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0: You are the one who was relied upon in times of both severity and prosperity. O God, bless Muhammad and members of his family who are the rightful leaders. You have made it obligatory for us to obey them. And through this obedience, you have made their true status known to us. So please, give us relief for their sake. A swift and prompt relief within the blink of an eye, or even quicker than that.
1: Ya Muhammad,
0: O Muhammad, O Ali,
1: Ya Ali,
0: O Ali,
1: Ya Muhammad,
0: O Muhammad, protect me as you two are truly capable of doing so. 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

0: In the name of Allah, the All-Beneficent, the All-Merciful.
1: Alhamdulillahi Rabbil Alameen.
0: All praise belongs to Allah, Lord of all the worlds.
1: Ar-Rahman Ar-Rahim.
0: The All-Beneficent, the All-Merciful. Master of the day of retribution. 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

0: Imam Hussein, when he asks his brother to go, he tells him, "Irkab binafsi anta ya akhi." May my life be sacrificed for you. For him to say that to Al-Abbas is not something I can describe to you. The depth of it, the greatness of it.
1: He took the water to drink himself, but then he threw it. But it's not difficult to imagine that when he looked at water, the face of Ruqayya or Sakina probably came up. Or the face of Hussein.
2: All of us face these daily Karbala moments where we have to choose between something that's right and something that's wrong. And for most people, they're very difficult moments. Very few people easily choose immediately what is right.
3: Every year in the 10 days of Muharram, as we commemorate the saga of Ashura and the tragedy of Imam Hussein, we also remember the tragic story of his courageous brother, Abu al-Fadl al-Abbas. His valor and his steadfastness in defending his Imam and his brother until his dying end inspires us till today. In this documentary, we seek to understand Al-Abbas ibn Ali in a new light, his life story, his faith in Allah, and his undying love for his brother and master, Imam al-Hussein.

0: The status of Abu al-Fadl al-Abbas, we have to go to the very beginning, to before his blessed birth. It is narrated that many years after the martyrdom of Sayyidah Fatima alayhi salam, Imam Amir al-Mu'mineen alayhi salam approached his brother Aqil, who was renowned for his knowledge of the genealogy of the Arabs. The Imam went to him with a request. He said to him, اخطب لي امرأة ولدتها الفحولة من العرب. O Aqil, find me a woman who hails from a tribe that is known for its valor and its courage. Aqil asked, وما تصنع بها يا أمير المؤمنين? What do you want with such a woman, O Ali? To which the Imam عليه السلام responded, حتى أرزق منها ولد أَدَّخِرَهُ لِيَوْمِ الشِّدَّةِ So that I can be blessed with a child that I can preserve for the day of distress. Imam Ali ibn Abi Talib alayhi salam, in this way, he planned for the day of Ashura. He wanted this blessed child to represent him on the day of Ashura. And hence, Abu al-Fadl al-Abbas was born from this blessed union. His father was none other than the commander of the faithful, Ali ibn Abi Talib, who was known for his unwavering faith and his devotion to Islam. And his mother was Fatima bint Hizam al-Kilabiyya, who was known for her exceptional character, her piety and devotion. Al-Abbas was raised by these towering personalities. He was raised by his father Ali, as well as his mother Umm al-Banin. He was mentored by his elder brothers, Imam al-Hassan and Imam al-Hussein. And hence you find that Al-Abbas alayhi salam was mentored by three imams. He was the product of the discipline of three infallibles.
1: Imam Ali had heard about the tragedy of Karbala and what a difficult day would await his son Imam Hussein. Therefore, being a compassionate father and being a responsible imam and leader, he wanted to make sure that when his beloved Hussein goes to Karbala, he has a brother whom he could rely on. Imam Ali ibn Abi Talib alayhi salam, to achieve this, he approaches his older brother Aqil. He tells him, Aqil, you are familiar with Arab tribes, with their characteristics, their background, their qualities. I want you to make a recommendation for me. Introduce me to a family known for their nobility, known for their courage, known for their loyalty. Aqil makes an excellent recommendation to Imam Ali alayhi salam. He tells him, yes, I am aware of an excellent family. This is the family of Banu Kilab. This family is known for nobility. This family is known for its courage, for its loyalty. And so he tells Imam Ali ibn Abi Talib alayhi salam, this man by the name of Hazam, who is the father of Umm al-Banin, I recommend this family. And Imam Ali ibn Abi Talib alayhi salam marries Fatima, the daughter of Hazam. The first fruit of this marriage between Imam Ali alayhi salam and Lady Umm al-Banin was Al-Abbas. When he was born, Imam Ali ibn Abi Talib alayhi salam was joyous. Allah subhanahu wa ta'ala now granted him the son who would be the foremost defender of Imam Hussein alayhi salam in Karbala.
2: As far as the name of Abbas is concerned, we have the surah called Abasa, which means frowning. But frowning can be in a negative sense, but frowning can also be an expression of somebody who is at a higher level, a position of authority where people take that person seriously. He was a very courageous person, very strong physically, but even that reflected in how people would interact with him. They would look at him with a person who is in the position of authority. When you look at his kunya, the title, Abu al-Fadl, Abbas himself, his second son was called Al-Fadl. The first one was Ubaidullah. That kunya of Abu al-Fadl really fitted the personality of Abbas because Fadl means virtue and excellence. So he is a person who has the fala'il. And indeed in Karbala,

0: If there is anyone after Hussein ibn Ali on that level of fada'il, it was Abbas bin Ali.
1: One day, Imam Ali alayhi salam did something strange that caught the attention of Umm al-Baneen, the mother of Al-Abbas. She noticed that Imam Ali alayhi salam kissed the two hands of Al-Abbas when he was an infant. Then the Imam cried. She told him, "Oh Ali, what makes you cry? When you embrace your infant, you should be happy. You should be joyful." He told her, "I am crying because you see these two beautiful hands? They will be cut. They will be amputated. That's why I'm crying."

0: Deep in the heart of Italy, in the shadow of the Vatican, a group of priests dedicate their lives to studying Islam in an effort to find common ground between Christianity and Islam. Father Christopher Clohessy is one of these priests who has found an admirable dedication, the Ahlul Bayt. After writing an in-depth book about the life of Sayyida Zainab, he recently published a comprehensive work on the life of Abul Fadl al-Abbas.
1: All important politico-religious figures, that is, deeply religious figures who also play a political or military role, all of them end up with a great deal of hagiography built around them. This is a trend in Christianity as well. I don't think they're harmful because they inspire popular devotion and piety, and they inspire a certain heroism in people. All of us face these daily Karbala moments where we have to choose between something that's right and something that's wrong. And for most people, they're very difficult moments. Very few people easily choose immediately what is right. We need inspiration for those difficult ethical choices. The way that Abbas's fetching of water and his death is told in the earliest texts, starting with Abu Mikhnaf, and how the stories are told in popular settings now are not the same thing. There's no harm in that, because we tell the story in the Christian faith of the death of Jesus, and we have all kinds of embellishments that we've added over centuries to add to the story, because the story is meant to be embellished. It's meant to contain not just the facts, but all kinds of details that carry the facts.
2: So Father Clohessy, I think the question that's on everyone's mind is, what inspired a Catholic priest to author a book on the life of Al-Abbas?
1: We're sitting at this moment in the library of the Pontifical Institute for Arabic and Islamic Studies in Rome. This is a Vatican institute, a Vatican university, which provides an academic study of the Arabic language and of Islam, not to go and convert Muslims, that's not our interest at all, but in order to engage in an academic dialogue with Islam, a dialogue that goes beyond just the normal things people talk about. It's meant to be, the dialogue we promote is a wholehearted, carefully thought out academic dialogue, and for that reason we insist that our students here learn classical Arabic and read the Arabic sources, Islamic sources, in their original language. And I was doing what I was calling a Christological examination of Hussein, so examining al-Hussein through the Christian Christology, the Christian understanding of Jesus. Somebody years ago in London said to me, you should write about al-Abbas. And I'd read about Al-Abbas, I knew bits and pieces, but I thought, oh, that's going to be really difficult because there's plenty of stuff, you know, in the sources about Hussein, but I wasn't so sure about Al-Abbas. But I did it anyway, and I'm delighted that I did, and the sources aren't huge, certainly. I think there's one famous hadith, really, and then some historical text. But I was inspired to research, and as I researched, I became more fascinated by this soldier who was who mixed humility and heroism so easily. And those are two very difficult things to mix, to be heroic and humble about.

0: about it. His life is known to us in fragments. They're big chunks where we just don't have the information. And then he comes to life in the days preceding Karbala.
1: So after spending, you know, months and even years studying the life of Al-Abbas alayhi salam, is there any particular story that stands out, that resonates deeply with you, that you'd like to share?
0: The days leading up to Karbala are very important. It's the negotiations that he goes into, which are quite furtive. So he is sent by his brother to find out what the enemy's doing. He encounters them and they lay before him the bare bones of what's happening. In some texts, he then says to them, just wait now. Let me go back to Al-Hussein and explain to him what the situation is. He goes back to Al-Hussein. Very clearly, Al-Hussein says, we want time to pray Quran. That's not the reason that Al-Abbas gives to the enemy, because almost certainly he knows that the enemy have got no interest in the Quran at this stage, and nor have they any interest in Al-Hussein reciting Quran. So he goes back and says, we want to think over your proposal. But it's the skilled diplomat who Al-Abbas is, who understands that prayer and Quranic recitation are not high on the priorities of this enemy. Our pondering their proposals would be a much higher thing for them. And so he basically says to them, we want to think about what you've said, where in fact it's for Quranic recitation and for prayer through the night that Al-Hussein has sought this. And I think at that moment he is the skilled diplomat who reads carefully his enemy and knows exactly how they're going to respond. And so of his own volition, he changes what Al-Hussein has asked and asks something else which he knows is going to succeed. That is real skill. And I love that moment, because they are completely fooled by him and they give him the night and off they go. And a number of Sunni authors say that the Quranic recitation sounded like a beehive. There was this buzzing noise from Al-Hussein's camp all night. It was the sound of Quran being recited.
1: If you had the opportunity to meet Al-Abbas alayhi salam face to face, what would you say to him? Are there any questions that you would want to ask him?
0: I would thank him, because I think that he's offered to the world a model of humility and of selflessness that is rare, truly rare, to find people who are utterly selfless. They exist among us. In every faith are the saints who exist, but we don't see them often. And he offers through his life a model of how ego shouldn't dominate and doesn't have to dominate, and it doesn't detract from your heroism, your bravery, your nobility, not to be egotistical in any way at all. In fact, it makes you a more attractive person. I would thank him for that.
1: How did the martyrdom of Imam Ali ibn Abi Talib impact Abu al-Fadl al-Abbas?
0: Ali was murdered in the masjid when Abbas was about 15 years old. The tragedy for al-Abbas at that moment was that he loses his father, he's then going to lose his brother Hassan, with whom he goes to live, and he's then going to lose his brother Al-Hussein, with whom he goes to live. And so there's a series of being orphaned as a very young man, which he has to undergo, starting with his father Ali, until finally he himself is going to die with his half-brother Al-Hussein. So quite clearly, in the same way that we have to ask about the impact upon Al-Hassan and Al-Hussein and Zainab, in terms of some of the incidents that took place after the Prophet's death, when they were still very young children but nonetheless present, so we have to suggest that this must have had a psychological influence on Al-Abbas, and certainly added to the ferocity with which he gave such loyalty and following to his brother Al-Hussein.
2: Sometime after the martyrdom of Imam Ali alayhi salam, we assume probably during the era of Imam Al-Hassan alayhi salam, Abu al-Fadl al-Abbas got married. He married a noble lady from the clan of Bani Hashim. His wife was As-Sayyida Lubaba. She was the daughter of Ubaydullah ibn Abbas. Abbas, the uncle of the Prophet sallallahu alayhi wa alayhi, had a son by the name of Ubaydullah. Ubaydullah was known to be a noble man, and he had a very close relationship with Imam Ali alayhi salam. Abu al-Fadl al-Abbas marries his daughter, As-Sayyida Lubaba. Her family grew up in Yemen, and her family was traumatized by the evil men of Muawiyah in Yemen. Muawiyah sent an evil army commander by the name of Busr ibn Arta'a. He invaded many Yemeni villages, and then he invaded the village of this family, of As-Sayyida Lubaba. And he mercilessly killed two of her brothers. he massacred them. So she grew up in such a traumatic

democratic environment. Yet she was a lady of nobility, a lady of honor, a lady of dignity from the Bani Hashim. That is the wife that Abu al-Fadl Abbas chose for himself. And several reports indicate that he took her to Karbala, and she was amongst the ladies in Karbala who witnessed all these tragedies, yet she never lost her patience. Numerous reports indicate that they had several children, such as Al-Fadl and several other children. Some of them became shuhada in Karbala, they were martyred. Some of them lived to be scholars. Al-Imam Al-Baqir alayhi salam, Al-Imam Al-Sadiq alayhi salam, sometimes when they would see the children of Abu al-Fadl Abbas alayhi salam, they would cry because they would remember their great uncle and the sacrifices of their uncle.

When Imam al-Hasan al-Mujtaba, peace be upon him, was martyred, a tragedy happened before his burial. Imam Hussein, Abu al-Fadl Abbas, and other members of Bani Hashim took the body, the casket of Imam al-Hasan, to go to the Prophet's grave, to seek the blessings of the Prophet's grave before burying him. But then Marwan ibn al-Hakim, this evil Umayyad man, and Aisha, the wife of the Prophet sallallahu alaihi wa'alihi, they stopped Imam Hussein and his brothers and the members of Bani Hashim from proceeding forward. And Aisha famously stated, "I don't want you to bury someone here whom I don't like." And Marwan, he threatened. He said, "We are going to fight with you. You are not allowed to enter this place." Abu al-Fadl al-Abbas was monitoring. And you can imagine, he's a warrior and he's losing patience over here. So it seems that he wanted to take action. But Imam al-Hussein alayhi salam had to remind him to be patient. "My dear brother, we have to uphold the wasiyyah, the will of our brother Hassan. Our brother Hassan willed that not a single drop of blood should be spilled in his funeral." Marwan's father al-Hakim, the Prophet, exiled him from Medina. That's how evil he was. So it seems that he wanted to seek revenge. So they shot the body of Imam al-Hasan with arrows. Abu al-Fadl al-Abbas was seeing all of that. And you can imagine how he was raging and fuming to see that. But he honored the wasiyah of his elder brother al-Hasan, and they avoided a battle and a war at the funeral of Imam al-Hasan.

Abbas is the symbol of love and self-sacrifice. He's the exemplar of chivalry, sincerity, and nobility. And he's the embodiment of valor and courage. On the day of Ashura, Al-Abbas alayhi salam played three important roles. The first was that he was Hamilu Liwa al-Husayn. He was the standard bearer of the army of Imam al-Husayn. And this is a responsibility that is only given to the bravest, because if the standard bearer falls, the entire army is demoralized. And Imam al-Husayn alayhi salam only trusted Al-Abbas alayhi salam to play this role. The second role of Al-Abbas was that he was the water bearer. In fact, this was one of the honorific titles of Al-Abbas. He was known as Abu al-Qirba, which literally means the water bearer. Even though he was thirsty on the day of Ashura, not once did he complain about his thirst. He was only concerned about the thirst of Imam al-Husayn

and the thirst of the women and the children. The third role that Al-Abbas played on the day of Ashura was he was a motivator for the other companions. When the battle reached its climax and the death toll was rising on the day of Ashura, Al-Abbas summoned his own brothers, Abdullah, Ja'far, and Uthman, and he said to them, تَقَدَّمُوا بِنَفْسِي أَنْتُمْ. He said to them, go forward, فَحَامُوا عَنْ سَيِّدِكُمْ. Defend your leader, حَتَّى تَمُوتُوا دُونَ. Defend your leader until you die at his service. Al-Abbas alayhi salam never argued with Imam al-Hussein. He never walked in front of him. He never raised his voice in the presence of his brother. In fact, he did not draw his sword on the day of Ashura simply because he was not given permission to do so by his Imam.

0: with which he will fly with the angels in paradise, just as he granted wings to Ja'far al-Tayyar.
1: The first meeting of Imam Hussain alayhi salam with Walid, the governor of Yazid there, since the timing was very unusual, he was asked to come and see the governor at night, which was not norm those days. And so Imam realized that this is a very serious matter and probably, you know, Muawiyah's death has occurred. And so as a precaution, he asked the youths of Banu Hashim to go with him. Although the term is youths of Banu Hashim, I'm sure, you know, Abbas would be the leader in the group. Imam told them that you don't come in, you stay outside. If things are okay, my voice would be normal. But if I sense danger to my life, I'll be starting, you know, talking in a louder voice, and that would be a signal that you come in. Walid basically read the instructions of Yazid, asking that Hussein bin Ali pledge allegiance, otherwise send his head to me. And Hussein ibn Ali, this is the very important point in the story of Karbala, didn't want to initiate hostilities. Ali's son did not start hostilities. He only took defensive, you know, mode. And that's where he actually gives his famous words, where he says, I cannot pledge allegiance to Yazid, because I come from this noble family, the family of the prophets, and Yazid comes from a very, you know, evil character. So a person like me cannot pledge allegiance to a person like Yazid. But he uttered these words loud, and that was an indication to the youths of Banu Hashim that they need to come in. So they came in with their swords, you know, up, and they protected Imam Hussain alayhi salam to come safely back to home.
0: So Al-Abbas alayhi salam is known as the protector of the women and the children of Imam Hussain alayhi salam. But he didn't only play that role on the day of Ashura. How did he protect the women and the children on that long journey from Medina to Mecca, from Mecca to Karbala?
2: Al-Abbas at the time of Karbala was probably around the age of 34. So he was now an adult soldier. He is one of the people who is listed by the text, such as Tabari, as those who left with Al-Hussein. So he takes the women and the children against the protests of people like Ibn Abbas, who tried to persuade him, at least don't take the woman with you, because they're going to suffer the same horrors as other women have had to suffer seeing their loved ones die. But Al-Hussein is determined that his wives and his children go with him, and also his sister Zainab. So quite clearly, Al-Abbas, as part of that group of 70, plays a military role even on the way to Karbala. But in fact, his role is more highlighted by those few days before the battle, when the water has been cut off and he is commissioned to perform a number of heroic tasks by his brother, that his service of the whole group becomes more apparent. So while we understand that he would have played a military role in guarding the caravan, it's when they begin to encounter the enemy and certain factors have to come into play and certain actions have to be taken, that's the moment that Al-Abbas begins to become the lion that he really is.
0: One of the primary roles that Al-Abbas alayhi salam played on the day of Ashura was fetching water for the camp of Imam al-Hussein alayhi salam. How many times did he attempt to retrieve water? Was he successful on some of those attempts? Can you kind of walk us through the role that he played in retrieving water from the Euphrates?
2: The question of Al-Abbas retrieving water is a fascinating question, because it is difficult to pinpoint the exactitudes. If the water was cut off around the third or fourth perhaps of Muharram, I can't believe that the seventh would have been the first attempt to get to a water source, nor do I believe that it would have been the only attempt to get to a water source. So the question is, how many times did they go for water and how many times did Al-Abbas go for water? There's a more contemporary Maqtal, which suggests the seventh, but according to the earliest text, that is Abu Mikhnaf and those who transmit from him, it was on the ninth, almost certainly, that Al-Abbas went for water in between a number of other missions that he had on that day. Almost certainly on that day, Al-Abbas goes to fetch water, although he is not the standard bearer of the

0: that little excursion. Somebody else carries the standard, and Al-Abbas is one of the group, and he's not even the primary spokesman of that group. It is only at the end, when the group is challenged militarily, that Al-Abbas leads the attack against the group and successfully brings back water to the women and the children, to the whole camp. So he's not killed. So the traditional accounts, as they are told in the Majalis, for example, and the earliest accounts as we find them in Abu Mikhnaf and the later Sunni transmitters from him, they don't quite match. But I'm not sure that we have to reject any of the opinions. I think that there is a perfectly good way of putting all of these narratives together and saying, yes, certainly there were a number of attempts to go for water. And finally, Al-Abbas died with Al-Hussein trying to get water towards the end of the Battle of Karbala.
1: لما قال الحسين عليه السلام لأخيه يا أخي اطلب ماء لهؤلاء الأطفال وهؤلاء النسوة فبالتالي لما وصلوا إلى المشرعة هو ارتجس لا أرهب الموت إذا الموت رقى حتى أوارى في المصاليت لقى نفسي لنفس المصطفى الطهري 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
2: Many people might not know this, but there is a familial connection between Shimr and Al-Abbas. Al-Abbas was offered amnesty by Shimr on one occasion. Can you speak to us about how Al-Abbas reacted to that that offer of amnesty by one of the most vicious enemies of Imam al-Hussein?
0: There were two offers of amnesty. One was Shimr himself, off his own bat. For a variety of reasons, but partly perhaps because he himself was sadly related to al-Banin distantly. And he offered his personal promise of being freed and escorted off the battlefield, not to al-Hussein, but to al-Hussein's four half-brothers, that is al-Abbas and his three brothers. And al-Abbas, in almost all the texts, is the primary spokesman and rejects this outright. There was a second offer that was not from him, but that Ibn Ziyad was persuaded to write by somebody else who was also a relation of al-Banin and wanted to save his family members. Ibn Ziyad quite happily writes this and says, certainly you can get this amnesty for them. And so somebody, either Shimr himself or more likely somebody else, brings a letter signed by Ibn Ziyad, the governor, offering amnesty once again to the four brothers, but not to al-Hussein. So both these offers arrive close together. In some cases, in some texts, Shimr's private one is first and then the official one, and in other texts it's the other way around. But in both cases, Al-Abbas is the spokesman for all of them and says, we won't even accept this.
3: You have this letter of amnesty for us. Where is the son of the Prophet? Doesn't have any amnesty? So he's not only looking at Hussein as a brother, he's looking at him as the Imam of the time, the Hujjat of the time. And on that level he says, how can it be that we have amnesty and he doesn't have?
4: On the night of Ashura, while Imam Hussein alayhi salam was sitting next to his sister Zainab, Imam Hussein was very tired. It seemed that he took a short nap. Lady Zainab suddenly heard commotion. It's as if the army of Ibn Ziyad was on the move. She woke up her brother. She told him, Hussein, it seems that the army of Yazid, the army of Ibn Ziyad, are on the move. Are they attacking us? So Imam Hussein alayhi salam calls on his brother Al-Abbas. In times of difficulty, who do you go to? You go to Al-Abbas. Imam Hussein tells him, come my brother. I hear commotion coming from the battlefield. It seems the army is on the move. Can you go and ask what's going on? But Imam Hussein, when he asks his brother to go, he says something very profound to Al-Abbas. He tells him, اركب بنفسي أنت يا أخي. He says, my brother,

0: On the day of Ashura, Al-Abbas was present along with his brothers. What role did Abbas play in inspiring and encouraging his own brothers to defend Imam al-Hussein and his family, and what was their fate on that day?
1: It's almost certainly the end of the battle when this happens. Almost everybody else has been killed. It's pretty much Al-Abbas and his three brothers left, one or two others certainly, and Al-Hussein. And when Al-Abbas sees how many have been killed, he appeals to his brothers. In most of the texts, he appeals to his brothers to go out individually and to fight and to be martyred, and then he will be their heir, and then he himself will go out and be martyred, and his own son will be his heir. In some of the texts, he encourages the three brothers not to go out individually, but to form a little unit around Al-Hussein and to protect him with their lives, and they all three of them die protecting him. And in the third series of texts, the three brothers accompany Al-Abbas on his quest for water, and they are killed fetching water with their brother. So it's difficult to pinpoint the one that is correct, but the predominant one is simply Al-Abbas asking his brothers one by one, Jaffa, Abdullah, Uthman, depending on which order, to go out and to fight and to die for Al-Hussein. The brothers are somewhat neglected, because there are three heroic men who again submit to their older brother, go out at his command, and are ready to face death in loyalty to Al-Hussein. And their story is told quite briefly at this last moment of the battle, but they'd been present right from the beginning. They'd been present in the journey and had never ever abandoned Al-Hussein. So they too have a story that is probably worth telling, and they too reflect their mother, al-Banin.
2: Those full brothers are closer to you than your half-brother. Imam Hussein was the half-brother of Abbas, but Ja'far and Abdullah and Uthman were his full brothers. Yet Abu al-Fadl Abbas requests that they go and they die in the way of Imam Hussein. Abu al-Fadl Abbas wanted to make sure that they would be martyred before he would be, to know their fate, to know, to be comforted, to be at peace that my brothers fulfilled their responsibility towards the Imam of their time, Imam Hussein alayhi salam. And you know what probably broke the heart of Abu al-Fadl Abbas? You have a mother waiting in Medina. You want some of your brothers to go back to take care of her. You think it was easy for Abbas to ask for his brothers to go and die? Imagine you're traveling for whatever purpose, and you have a mother whom you left behind. You'd at least want one of your brothers to go back. But no, Abu al-Fadl al-Abbas knew this is the day of Ashura, this is the day of Imam Hussein. He knew his mother, al-Banin, wanted this. He was honoring her request too.

0: As the death toll was rising on the day of Ashura, Abu al-Fadl Abbas saw all the companions of Imam Hussein martyred. He saw all the family members of Imam Hussein martyred. Ali ibn al-Akbar, his own brothers, Al-Qasim, they had been martyred. On the other side, the cries of Al-Atash, Al-Atash, Al-Atash, we are thirsty, we are thirsty, was breaking the heart of Abu al-Fadl Abbas. In fact, it was tearing his heart into pieces. He no longer had patience to witness this tragedy. He walks up to his brother, Imam Hussein.
1: And he says that, you know, give me the permission that I would like to go and fight with these people. Hussein bin Ali did not respond to that positively. Didn't say, okay. Rather, he uttered the words which shows the level of trust that Hussein ibn Ali had towards Abbas. But he says, that, O Abbas, إِذَا مَضَيْتَ تَفَرَّقَ عَسْكَرِي, that if you pass away, then my army would be gone. Remember, we are talking about a time where the army is no more there. Most of them have been killed. For Hussein ibn Ali, as long as Abbas was there, you know, the way he felt, that my entire army is there.
0: So he makes a new offer to Imam Hussein. He says, okay, at least allow me to go to the river and bring some water for these women and children. Imam Hussein says, okay, your request is granted. Abu al-Fadl Abbas alayhi salam.

0: mounts on his horse, and he takes some containers or water jugs with him, and he heads towards the banks of the river, the Furat, the Euphrates. 4,000 men were stationed there, guarding the banks of the river, making sure that no one from the camp of Imam Hussein can have access to the river. But now you have Al-Abbas, the great hero of Bani Hashim. He manages to charge at those men guarding the banks of the river. With his courage, with his sword, with his skills, he manages to disperse them. And he arrives at the river.
1: And then the narration which says that he lifted, you know, the water in his hands. Apparently, one way was of, you know, letting the horse, you know, saying that you also are thirsty, quench your thirst. Some say, no, he took the water to drink himself, but then he threw it. What happened there, we don't know. But it's not difficult to imagine that when he looked at water, you know, the face of Ruqayya or Sakina probably came up. Or the face of Hussein. And that level of loyalty would not allow Abbas. From the Shari point of view, there was no problem if he drank water at that time. The demand of love and loyalty was something else. And so he threw the water back in the stream. And this is where now for him, everything, the whole purpose is to make sure the water reaches to the children there. Nothing else.
0: يا نفس من بعد الحسين هوني. O self, O nafs, humble yourself before Hussein. وبعده لا كنت أو تكوني. You think you can live after Hussein? هذا حسين وارد المنوني. This is Hussein being surrounded by death. وتشربين بارد المعين. And you have the audacity to taste the water. تالله ما هذا فعال ديني. I swear by Allah, this is not what my religion teaches me. My religion teaches me to be loyal to my brother. My religion teaches me give your brother water first and then you drink some water. He spills the water. He refuses to drink. Then he fills the water jug. He mounts on his horse. And now Abu al-Fadl Abbas alayhi salam had one mission. My mission now is to bring this water to Imam Hussein so he can give it to the women and children. Umar ibn Sa'd issues a command to his army. You will not let him get to the other side. Do what it takes. Ambush him. Strike him from every direction. One of those enemy soldiers, the evil men of Ibn Ziyad. He was hiding behind a palm tree. When Al-Abbas is passing by, he makes a surprise attack and he hits the right arm of Al-Abbas, cutting his right arm, effectively amputating his right arm. Abu al-Fadl Abbas alayhi salam still had hope. He holds his sword in his left hand and he holds the water jug with his teeth. There's still water in the container. Possibly I can get this water to Imam Hussein, to Sakina, to those women and children. Another evil man lurking behind the palm tree makes another attack. And this time he strikes on the left arm of Abu al-Fadl Abbas and he cuts his left arm. His sword fell. But he still had hope. At that point, they start to strike him from every direction. One of those evil men, a skilled archer, he shoots the water sack, the water jug. When it lands on it, it spills all the water. At that point, Al-Abbas stops. He doesn't continue to the camp of Imam Hussein. What's the point of going? You want me to go in the state so Zainab sees me without two hands and I'm bleeding? And I have no water to give them? He's in a state of confusion. What is he going to do? Do I go back to Imam Hussein? I don't want him to see me like this. What do I do? Go back to the river? I don't have hands. They surround him from every direction. They continue to strike him with arrows. He's still on his horse when an arrow lands in his eye. Then finally, one of those evil men takes out an

iron rod, and he strikes the head of Abul Fadl Abbas alayhi salam. He crushes the head of Abul Abbas. Abul Fadl Abbas falls from his horse to the ground. When you fall to the ground, you have two hands to protect you from the impact. But you know how Abul Fadl Abbas fell to the ground? He fell on his face with an arrow in his eye. Just imagine the pain that he endured when he fell to the floor. It's at that point when he made his final call. As-salamu alayka ya Aba Abdullah. Akhi Hussein. He called him using the word Akhi. My dear brother Hussein, I have fallen. This is my last call to you. Imam Hussein alayhi salam knew that the tragedy had struck his brother. So he ran to his brother Abbas. Narrators tell us that when Imam Hussein saw that scene, he could not walk upright. Imam Hussein would walk while his back was bent. He approached the body of his brother. Seeing him in that state, Imam Hussein heartbreakingly said, أخي الآن انكسر ظهري وقلت حيلتي وشمت بي عدوي. My dear brother Abbas, now my back has been broken. One report

يا ابني هارون، يا ابني هارون.

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We are now in the silence after the storm of Ashura. In the days after the battle of Karbala, we reflect as to what we have seen. Because Karbala was not the end, brothers and sisters, it was the beginning. The beginning to growth that comes from grief. Sorrow that leads to strength. Ways in which we can reflect, ponder, apply not just the goodness that we saw in Karbala, but also the godliness as well, inshallah. And that's something we've been discussing over the last few weeks if you've been tuning into the podcast. As always, brothers and sisters, if it's your first time here, please make sure to like, comment, share, subscribe. And also, inshallah, stay to the end of the episode because we hope this will be beneficial. We're going to kind of get into two or three key conversations in this episode. But before we introduce our beloved, highly requested guest, inshallah, gives me great honor and pride to be alongside my dear brother, Sayyid Ali Radhawi. Assalamu alaikum, Sayyidina.

0: السلام حبيبي أحمد.
1: How you doing, bro?
0: الحمد لله وأجورك.
1: منا ومنكم حبيبي.
0: It's been for me this year phenomenal. Yeah. The mice of Muharram, you know, I've managed to attend number of communities.
1: Alhamdulillah.
0: Sat down in the presence of amazing scholars and speakers through all over London. Yeah, mashallah. Just I think within Northwest London there was about 10 majalis going
1: amazing.
0: On. So
1: amazing.
0: We had ample of choices, and I've met so much amazing brothers this year who have had some deep conversations with me, and I know we've had some as well together, Ahmed, where we say, you know what do we want to achieve this Muharram? How is Imam Hussein going to improve our spirituality, our obedience to Allah, things like this? So it's a continuous journey.
1: Of course.
0: And inshallah, we bring this continuous journey for our spiritual growth onto the podcast.
1: Inshallah.
0: And inshallah, we do our best to.
1: Inshallah. And before we go any further, brothers and sisters, as always, we offer condolences to you. This is our first episode after the day of Ashura. And more importantly, to the Imam of our time, Imam Sahib al-Asr wal-Zaman. As of course, these are still the days of mourning. So inshallah, we'll try our best to reflect and do justice to this epic, this historic tragedy, which is still as important, still as contemporary as it should be. Now, to introduce our guest, brothers and sisters, this is someone we've had, as I mentioned, hundreds of requests over the last few years.
0: Indeed.
1: Alhamdulillah, we're very honored and blessed to be joined by our dear Sheikh Azhar Nasr. Assalamu alaikum, Sheikhna.
2: Alaykum assalam wa rahmatullah. Thank you so much for having
1: me. Ajurakum, Sheikhna.
2: Allah ajurakum.
1: It's an honor to be here with you. Thank you so much, of course, for spending your time with us. How do you feel each year, if you don't mind me asking, after the day of Ashura, when you look back and reflect on the first 10 days of Muharram and how the communities come together, the transformational movement that we're all on, how does it make you feel as someone who is considered one of our community leaders and someone who's had the experience, the exposure to so many global communities, when you see the movement of people, the change of hearts, how does that make you feel?
2: You know, I alhamdulillah, I have the privilege of traveling around the world, and I meet communities from North America, from the UK, from all over. And I see the month of Muharram as a manifestation of the power of 12 Shi'ism, of Tashayyu. You know, Imam al-Hussein alayhi salam has the unique ability to draw in people from all walks of life. You know, it's almost like throughout the year, we go through these ups and downs in our spirituality. And no matter how far someone drifts away, and you might be talking about someone who hasn't prayed in a year, who's the furthest away from religion, who's just hanging on by a thread. But there's something about Imam al-Hussein alayhi salam that just pulls them in. So I look at the majalis of Imam al-Hussein alayhi salam as a spiritual hospital.
1: Yeah.
2: That no matter where you are, no matter how wounded you are emotionally, spiritually, there's a place for you in this majlis. And all of us, we need that spiritual healing from Imam al-Hussein alayhi salam. You know, that's why sometimes when I talk to parents who kind of worry about their kids, community members who are, you know, who feel like, you know, some of the youth are drifting away, I never lose hope in anybody. As long as we have the majlis of Imam al-Hussein alayhi salam, there is a lifeline for every single person. You know, and that's what it means to be Safinatun Najat. You know, when Imam al-Hussein is described as the ship of salvation, that's exactly what it is. Imam al-Hussein alayhi salam, he's that person who makes you feel like I can change.
1: Yeah.
2: Like I don't need to continue down this dark road. That, you know, he is, you know, he's the lantern of guidance, right? He's the ship of salvation. No matter how tumultuous, you know, the waves of fitna are in your life, there's a ship.
1: Yeah.
2: There's a ship there that you can cling on to. So it's, you know, for me, every year just seeing new faces, people who reconnect with their faith, it's remarkable. And I think it's a testament to the sincerity of Imam al-Hussein alayhi salam, that, you know, when you do things purely for Allah, Allah just amplifies the impact of your actions, right?
0: Hassan, very beautiful. It reminds you, you know, you spoke about spirituality. You know, subhanAllah, just a few nights ago, Sheikhna had a conversation with a friend, a very deep conversation where

0: He told me he feels like there's a distance between him and establishing Salah recently over the last few months because he was going through difficulties. And coming to the majalis, he said to himself, you know, I tell myself I am Husseini. How can I not go and pray? And he was having these thoughts with himself. And you're right, you know, these majalis, they bring us back. They steer us back towards that, you know, that spirituality that we need to attain, inshallah. And alhamdulillah, I've been blessed, I would say, by increasing my spirituality over many years. These are thanks to people like yourselves from the manabar and the pulpits. And I had the opportunity and the pleasure to attend a number of nights, your majalis this Muharram. And I want to mention something, Sheikh. Now, you mentioned something, I think it was night two or night three, about the children and suffering and Gaza, and you were linking everything. And I remember we spoke in Yom Masaib, we spoke about the daughter of Imam al-Hussein. After your majlis, I went to another majlis. And that time, when I was in that majlis, I had my daughter with me, Sheikhna. And I felt like when I was having tears, when I was reacting emotionally to the masaib from the Sheikh in the majlis, my daughter was like holding on to me, looking at me, speaking with me. And I just remembered your lecture. I went back, I was like, yeah, SubhanAllah, the tragedy of Karbala is so great that our daughters and our sons, they deserve to know who Hussein is.
1: Absolutely.
0: They deserve to know what's the reason behind all our tears, what's the reason we go majalis, why we beat our chests, why we hold azaa, why we make mawaqiz, why we walk in our millions to Karbala. And I think we owe it to them. And I think a conversation like we're going to have today is going to change, inshallah, people, the future generation.
1: Inshallah.
2: So that if I could just add something, because we as Shias, we grew up with majalis, we really take majalis for granted.
0: We do.
2: What do I mean by that? If you think of people who don't have any connection to faith, their entire world revolves around materialism. They don't really have inspirational figures in their lives. Like, think about your average individual, your average non-Muslim, especially the men among them. Have they ever listened to an hour-long lecture about how to be a better human being and actually cry? Like, think about most people, especially men, and I'm focusing on men because I think it's very, very important for men to be attuned with their emotions. I think actually that's a sign of masculinity, that there's something very cathartic about sitting and listening to a story about a struggle against falsehood, a struggle against injustice, and shedding tears. I think it humanizes us. You know, when I listen to the tragedy of Imam al-Hussein, it's really the only place in the world where, as a man, you can bawl your eyes out and not be embarrassed. It's the only place where you can actually cry and actually feel proud that I cried. Because these tears, we need these tears. We need these tears because these tears keep our hearts from becoming like stone. So I actually think human beings need to cry more. There's a lot to cry about. But I'm not talking about tears of despair. I'm talking about tears that empower you. That you listen to the story of Imam al-Hussein and you think like wow, someone like him actually existed. Like it gives you hope that there's a reason why God created all of us, right? There is a plan. And what an honor to have a place like a majlis to bring your kids. People are desperate to instill ethics in their kids. And we get to bring our children,
1: Alhamdulillah.
2: And they get the best lessons on what it means to be a true human being.
0: SubhanAllah.
2: And they get the emotional connection. I mean, I feel like I've become a better father just by attending the majlis of Imam al-Hussein.
1: SubhanAllah.
2: Because you start to compare yourself to Hussein the father. As a brother, right? Imam Hussein alayhi salam, he had sisters. When I listen to Imam al-Hussein, I start asking, like, you know, Look at how beautifully he treats his sister.

0: I want to be Hussein, the brother of Zainab. Hussein, the husband. You know, we live in a world today where you have guys who want to get married and want to do the whole, you know, 50-50. Imam Hussein didn't say to Rabab, you know, 50% of the finances are on me, 50% on you. He was the wali of the women folk. Like that, that's rujula. That's masculinity. That's what it means to be a man.
1: Yeah.
0: So we get a minimum of 10 days of that. Do you understand like how revolutionary that is?
1: Yeah, absolutely. I think, Sheikh, there's so many ways. So, subhanAllah, the blessing of Abu Abdullah alayhi salam is that there's, when you start talking about one thing, one quality of him, something else comes to mind. And it's like a ripple effect. And before you know it, you have a million avenues to go down in terms of his fada'il and, of course, his masa'ib as well. But one thing you mentioned in terms of the hedonism of society, the egoism, the materialism of the world we live in, this capitalistic world where people are so engulfed in their own selves, the desire to work on themselves. And we hear a lot about humanitarianism, of course, in the world around us. But something new in terms of an ideology we've been seeing a lot in recent years, especially in the last decade or two, is humanism. The idea that people focus on themselves, the growth of themselves, the comfort of themselves, the convenience for themselves. Yep. In Japan, you have towns where you have hundreds of thousands of people who the government facilitates them to live by themselves. They work at home, their food is delivered to home, they live by themselves, they don't engage in marriage or anything like that. And it's to serve that egoistic nature of themselves. And something which I feel the world needs now more than ever is a moral standard. A standard which we can look up to, a standard which tells us that what is the difference between innate human goodness and evil.
2: The barometer,
1: yeah. Right? And we know, of course, Allah subhanahu wa ta'ala tells us numerous times in the Holy Quran about the fitrah and about the innate primordial nature of man and woman, of course, and the way in which, inshallah, we can work towards goodness. Now, a question I have for you, Sheikhna, especially now, I feel reflecting growing up in London, which I would argue, I don't know about you, Sheikh, but I feel London is the hub of Western Shiism. And I don't know if that's a contentious point or not. But at least what we've seen across the Western world is, in the last 20 years, there's been a globalization of tashayyu, and specifically because of the English language. So we are now able to have resources. A couple of weeks ago, we had the brothers on from Who's Hussein and many other organizations. Many of our masajid are producing resources to share the message of Abu Abdullah alayhi salam to the wider world. How do we do this in a way which is effective, condensed, and also universal, to the point where when we speak to our peers, our colleagues, they say, Ahmed, you were wearing black for the last 10 days. Why? You're still wearing black. Why? Ahmed, you've booked a ticket to Iraq in the midst of a regional war. Why? What is it that we can share with people? How do we approach this conversation? Is there a USP? Do we treat it like a sales approach? Or do we take it from a theological point? Do you see what I mean? How would you do that if someone was to come to you?
0: So the approach that I would take, and of course, may Allah subhanahu wa ta'ala bless all of the organizations that are doing, you know, their best to introduce Imam al-Hussein to the world. And I don't mean to disparage any of them. I consider them, you know, better than myself. They've probably done much more work in that regard than I have. But over the years, you know, with age, you gain experience. You start to figure out what works and what doesn't. I actually don't think the right question or the right approach is to say to non-Muslims, okay, let me tell you about Hussein. I think a better question is, why don't you already know about Hussein? Why don't you know about a person who was martyred almost 14 centuries ago, who every year during the Arba'een commemoration, he attracts 20 to 30 million people from around the world. There are people who walk from their villages for weeks. These are not people who are wealthy. These are people who are living in abject poverty. But there's something about this man that draws them. Women, children. And by the way, what we witnessed during Arba'een, you know, if you tell any country, by the way, next week, 30 million people are going to descend upon one of your major cities, the government would crash.
1: Yeah.
0: No, they can't. I mean, how many people attended Hajj this year? 1.5 million?
2: Yeah. Less than two, yeah.
1: Two, yeah.
0: And when you go there,

0: you have to pay like 15 grand, especially if you're coming from US or Canada.
1: Yeah. Mm.
0: You can go to Karbala with no money. You can literally walk from Basra to Karbala for 2 weeks and you will be fed every step of the way. That's inexplicable. So my question is, this is happening every year in Karbala. Why doesn't the legacy media cover this?
1: Mm.
0: So a better question is, why don't you know about Hussein? And why doesn't CNN, Fox News, BBC, these media outlets that tell me about the most frivolous things, you know, as I mentioned, you know, I was sitting in my home and I was watching National Canadian News, right? I don't recommend it, but there was a story, a segment about an old lady who had lost her cat, and the cat had climbed into a tree, and, you know, she was, you know, distressed by the absence of her pet cat. She calls the fire department and they come and they rescue 10 to 15 minutes about rescuing a cat from a tree in some random city in Canada. If you have time to cover that, what is it about Hussein that you don't want the world to know?
2: Do you think they're scared to share something, Sheikh? Or?
0: You know, I'll tell you this. I think all of us can agree, especially after the past 2 years, what we've seen in Gaza is that all of these governments and these institutions, it's all a sham.
1: Yeah.
0: That these governments that speak about human rights and, you know, we think that these are impressive civilizations.
2: Society, yeah.
0: They're corrupt to the core. It's all talk. It's all hypocrisy. There's no authenticity between what's on paper and what's actually policy. So maybe, and we know this through history, you know, why did Saddam ban Ziyarat al-Arba'in? Why is it that tyrants, generation after generation, they punish people for visiting Imam al-Hussein? What is it about Hussein? Is it because he liberates the mind?
1: Mm.
0: That the story of Hussein turns slaves into liberated people? Critical thinkers who are not hedonistic. The global elitists, if you want to call them that, the reason why they're able to amass ridiculous amounts of wealth, obscene amounts of wealth, is because they need people to remain ignorant,
1: yeah,
0: to be slaves of their desires, and to live a life of subjugation and humiliation.
1: Mm.
0: Imam al-Hussein alayhi salam, his message will awaken the hearts. And these corrupt institutions cannot survive in a world where Hussein is in the spotlight.
1: Mm.
0: Right? So this is by design. And I think we have to start asking this question. You know, there are a lot of inspiring people in history. You know, you have the Nelson Mandelas, you have the Martin Luther Kings. You have people that have done good work. But it's nowhere near the impact of Imam al-Hussein. You know, I remember when I was a little kid, this was in 1997. I'm not going to tell you guys how old I am, but, you know. So in 1997, I remember when Princess Diana, when she died in a car crash. And Princess Diana was kind of seen as this kind of this philanthropist. Yeah. She was the princess who was relatable, right? So I remember when she died, I was stunned by the emotional outpour. Buckingham Palace was like buried in flowers.
1: Yeah.
0: You saw like hundreds of thousands, if not millions of people gather in the streets. She was loved, right? She was not a perfect person, but there was something about her that made people feel connected. That was 1997.
1: Mm-hmm.
0: 1998, what happened? The grief subsided. 1999, 2000. As the years go by, is Buckingham Palace flooded with people? Or what's the natural kind of way that this kind of plays out? Is that with the passing of time, the grief subsides?
2: Fades away.
0: And people forget.
1: Yeah.
0: Yes, you might be mentioned, you know, they might make a documentary about you.

0: that you might be mentioned in the pages of history. Maybe during the news, they'll be like, oh, no, you know, this is the anniversary of, you know, the death of Princess Diana. That's really about it. But look at Imam Hussein. It's the opposite. It defies the natural laws of grief and loss and tragedy.
1: Yeah, of course.
0: Not only does it not subside, but it grows.
1: Gross.
0: It's amplified. And the people who loved Princess Diana, they saw her. Maybe they met her. We've never met Imam Hussein.
1: SubhanAllah.
0: We've never seen him. So my question is to the non-Muslim, why don't you know about this man who's commemorated every year by millions? And what is it? It's indescribable. It's inexplicable. But you know, the Quran actually explains it. Allah subhanahu wa ta'ala, what does he say? إِنَّ الَّذِينَ آمَنُوا وَعَمِلُوا الصَّالِحَاتِ سَيَجْعَلُ لَهُمُ الرَّحْمَانُ وُدَّا. Those who believe, and we're not talking about like belief as in like I'm a Muslim as a label. I'm talking about real belief.
1: Full submission.
0: I'm talking about perfect iman. I'm talking about the epitome of righteousness. People who are like that, and Imam Hussein is the quintessential man of faith. He is the perfection of righteousness. Allah says people who are truly, who truly have faith, who are truly righteous, Allah says, I put their affection in the hearts.
1: SubhanAllah.
0: What we see with Imam Hussein alayhi salam, this is a divine hand. You know, even Jesus Christ, the commemoration, you know, we don't believe that he was crucified, but those who believe he's crucified, the commemoration for Jesus is nowhere near.
1: It's not comparable. Yeah.
0: The commemoration for Imam Hussein. So I would say to my non-Muslim friends, we have plenty of reason to be skeptical about the media. Let me add another reason for you to be skeptical. Why does the legacy media not cover the ziyarah of Imam al-Hussein? Why don't they talk about this? Because if it happened that, you know, 5 million people descended on Mexico City, it would make the news.
1: Of course.
0: If 10 million people descended upon Paris, it would make the news. When 30 million people descend upon Karbala, that doesn't make the news. Why?
1: And we're talking about a city which has gone through war, tyranny, years, you know, of abjugation and rule under oppressive regime. And of course, this is a city which is hosting and, as you said, Sheikh, expanding year in, year out. Every year when we go, it feels like the city expands to accommodate and to host all of the Zawar. And this is something which we see year in, year out. Imam al-Hussein's message, sallallahu alayhi, is continuing to grow and manifest in our hearts. Like something within us which is spiraling out of control. People spend decades of their life studying and learning and mourning and commemorating and researching everything they can about his life, his message, and still can't quite come to terms with it. What is it about this man and his message, his story, which lives within me, in my DNA, in my blood, that I would rather, and we say, may my mother and my father be sacrificed for you. And these are things which we say in our ziyarat. Our ziyarat are allegiance to the Holy Imam alayhi salam. You know, the distance from his enemies, and not just as individuals, as personalities, but as an identity, as a description of immorality that we yearn to stay far from. And we make dua to keep away from anything similar to that. And of course, to align ourselves, to familiarize ourselves, and to become one in the same of the morality, the beauty that Imam Hussein adorned us with, what he showed on the 10th of Muharram and before, and of course, what his family continued to show after. Say it.
2: Asad, no, you said it very nicely, and I think you're right. He's like the magnet that attracts, I think anyone and everyone that just knows something, even as small as one conversation he had with the enemy on the day of Ashura. It's like, how can he speak? Like, I was hearing the other day of conversations between Imam al-Hussein and the enemy, and he would remind them of Allah,
1: of course,
2: remind them of who he is. Although he knows like their swords are against him, they're sharpening their arrow and bows, like all this is happening, yeah, he's still conversing, giving them an opportunity to change their hearts. Yeah, and that's the warmth of Imam Hussein.
1: Can I add though, Sayyid, and Sheikh, with your permission, but this time of year, especially after the day of Ashura, is when people are starting to research. I think

0: before the Ziyarah of Arba'in.
1: We have the saying, the 10 days we mourn, the azab, that's given. But then the real work starts.
0: The real work starts, of course. Yeah. And of course the applicability starts then and should start from before. But we feel that the emotional high that we reach shouldn't just be left as an emotional high and a you know, plateau, but rather it should become transformational. But I think, you know, if you check Google Analytics, I'm sure the searches of Imam Hussein's name are higher now than they were a week or two ago at the beginning of the holy month and so on and so forth. So the question is now, how do we then make it a case where we counter the legacy media? For example, how do we make, obviously we don't want, maybe we can, but the discussion of Gaza and Karbala, that's a whole different conversation. But in terms of the relevance of Karbala today, people look around, they see young girls and young boys walking through flames, and they see parents who are carrying body parts of their children. They see people who are denied access to clean water. As you said, Sheikhna, people who are denying basic human rights to one another. And of course, when we see that today, we are reminded of what took place back then. Now our responsibility is to tell people that this is how we mourn, and this is what we learned, the beauty we saw in our tragedy, in our heritage. So I think it is more timely for us now than ever to actually embody what we've heard, not just to leave at the door of the masjid and, you know, we beat our chest, we walk out and we continue with our lives, but rather think about how we can take this message to people around us. People are asking questions, Muslim and non-Muslim. So yeah,
2: you know, I've thought a lot about this, because I think it requires reflection. How do you take this event? Because ultimately this was a historical event. How do you bring it out of the past and make it relative to someone who's just living in the year 2025?
0: Yeah.
2: Like, what if you were to kind of distill the message of Imam Hussein, like what is his message? What is his underlying message? Because I think sometimes we can get lost in the details. Like, what is the takeaway? You know, even if you look at the Prophet, yes, the Prophet taught many things, but what was the crux of his message? قُولُوا لَا إِلَهَ إِلَّا اللَّهُ تُفْلِحُ.
0: Sorry.
2: There's something very beautiful about the simplicity of that message, that say that there is only one God. Affirm that there's only one God and you'll be successful.
0: Yeah.
2: You'll attain happiness. Like, basically, tawheed,
1: yeah.
2: Imam al-Hussein alayhi salam, for me at least, I think if you look at his statements, you know, who better to define the movement and the mission of Imam Hussein than the Imam himself? Instead of trying to analyze, let's look at what Imam says.
0: Yeah.
2: What does Imam al-Hussein say? He says, when he's being pressured to give allegiance to Yazid, he says, ألا وإن الدعي ابن الدعي قد ركز بين اثنتين بين السلة والذلة وهيهات من الذلة. Imam al-Hussein alayhi salam was given two options, one of two options. Either you fight or you live in humiliation. You see, something that people don't know and don't understand is that if Yazid said, I don't need your bay'ah, Imam al-Hussein alayhi salam probably wouldn't have fought.
1: Yes.
2: Do whatever you want, that's between you and Allah subhanahu wa ta'ala. We'll do nahi an al-munkar within our capacity. But the issue here is that not only is he unwilling to leave Imam al-Hussein, he's not allowing Imam al-Hussein alayhi salam to just go on his way. No, you need to endorse me.
0: Mm.
1: Yeah.
2: You need to endorse me. So Imam al-Hussein alayhi salam, endorsing Yazid, what does that mean? You give the stamp of approval to hedonism. Mm. You give a stamp of approval to godlessness, to corruption, to all of the things that strip human beings of their dignity. So Imam al-Hussein alayhi salam, he says there's either silla or there's dhilla. Either we fight or there's humiliation.
0: Yeah.
2: And humiliation is the furthest thing away from us. So ultimately, Imam al-Hussein alayhi salam, his story

0: is about the preservation of human dignity.
1: Yeah.
0: And I think if you ask any person, Muslim or non-Muslim, everyone wants to live a life of dignity. You know, people don't just want to live. In fact, human dignity is so important that if you take away dignity, people would rather die.
1: Yeah.
0: It's actually more important than life.
1: Mm.
0: You know, if you look at our brothers and sisters in Gaza, for years, they were living in an open-air prison. Yes, they're alive. But is that a life of dignity?
1: Mm.
0: You know, when you have people in the UK, in Canada, in the US, they're working and they're struggling to put food on their table. And they're living in a system that puts them in perpetual debt.
1: Yeah. Shackles them.
0: And they have to compromise their morals to make ends meet. That's a life of dignity? That's not a life of dignity. So the message of human dignity is what resonates with people. And ultimately, Islam is a religion that upholds the dignity of human beings. وَلَقَدْ كَرَّمْنَا بَنِي آدَمَ. You know, I think sometimes we have to change the way that we even look at religion. Why is this wajib? Because it preserves, or it at least preserves and increases your honor and your dignity.
1: Mm.
0: Why is this haram? Why is this a sin? Because it compromises your dignity.
2: Comes back to dignity.
0: So, yeah. So really looking at wajib and haram through the lens of
1: karam.
0: What's dignified and what strips me of my karama. And that changes everything.
1: Mm-hmm.
0: Then religion no longer becomes this kind of limiting tradition.
1: Yeah.
0: It becomes all about God honored me. And this is how I preserve my honor, right?
1: Yeah. Sheikh, something that highly, it does frustrate us, but I think we've learned to move past it, is every single year when we mention the name of Imam Hussein alayhi salam, there is a toxicity that we see in front of our eyes. There's a putrid response that we see online from Nawasib and, you know, all of their followers and those who come out and they throw every single accusation at the follower of Aba Abdullah and alayhi salam. And we acknowledge it, we accept it, whatever, we ignore it to a degree as well. That's one thing, we put that aside. Like, you know, say what you want about us, but to mention anything, any blemish on our Imam is a red line. Now, we live in a day and age today where we have different types of speakers across the Muslim world. Some, of course, are more aggressive in their approach. And I'm talking about the neo-Salafis, the ones who will come out, the Madkhalis, who will come out, for example, and be very vocal in their approach. They will come out and throw accusations and they'll distort history and they'll pick and choose riwayat and distort them and so on. And then you've obviously got other speakers who are more tactical in their approach, more strategic. They speak with a sweet silver forked tongue, for example, and they'll talk about the story of Karbala and they'll make it a sad and a story which will appease the masses, but at the same time will slowly and slightly change the narrative of Karbala by a couple of degrees to make everyone believe that this is what actually happened.
0: Mm.
1: Whether you're Sunni or Shia, we can agree with this, for example. Now, one of the things, and with your permission, Sheikh, we're going to throw a few of these misconceptions at you. Statements that people say online, specifically preachers to Muslims, and of course, unfortunately, some of our youth may fall into the trap of believing these fallacies. But how we may be able to respond to them. So when we're in school and university and the workplace and we come across Muslims of other madhahib who throw these statements at us, how we might respond. The first of which, and I think arguably sets the precedent for all the following questions, is that the Imam alayhi salam fought a political battle and his battle was nothing more than a fight for political leadership. I know you've addressed this in the form of Tawheed and standing up for justice. And before the podcast, you mentioned some very important points to me about the Sulh of Imam al-Hassan and so on and so forth. But this is something we've seen, especially in the last 20 years, from speakers of different madhahib across the world, the English-speaking world. How do we respond to that accusation?
0: That the movement of Imam Hussein was purely political?
1: Purely political.
2: And he went against
1: the tyrant, the caliph.
0: So the idea of some Salafi speakers is that we love Imam Hussein alayhi salam, but he was kind of misguided by some of the Shias of the time. And he started a revolution.

0: revolution that he shouldn't have. He kind of misread the political situation. Okay, that's your argument. So why would the Prophet mourn him 50 years before Karbala? If he made a mistake, why would the Prophet cry? Why would Jibra'il bring the soil of Karbala if, oh, this was just a political thing?
1: Yeah.
0: If it was an error in judgment, why is this error in judgment so sanctified?
1: Mm.
0: So, is your Prophet, is he honoring the error of Hussein? It's ridiculous.
1: Yeah.
0: The fact that the Prophet is crying, he's shedding tears. Jibra'il, the archangel of Allah, is saying that, Ya Rasulullah, this Hussein is going to be killed in Karbala. Here is the soil. It's very obvious that this is the language of sanctity.
1: Mm.
0: It's not the language of a political miscalculation. I mean, you have to have a little bit of respect for your intellect.
1: Yeah.
0: That if you really believe that, you're going to face the Prophet and say that, oh, Ya Rasulullah, you wept 50 years before Karbala and you gave the soil of Karbala to Salama. And it was all just a political error. I mean, for the love of God, have some shame in front of the Prophet.
1: Hmm.
0: So I think when you look at the ahadith where the Prophet is weeping for Imam al-Hussein, and he was the first one of this ummah to weep for Imam al-Hussein. So I think that if someone is honest, and if they put their sectarianism and their bias on to the side, I think the truth is very clear. But as the Quran says, there are some people, you know, وَجَحَدُوا بِهَا وَاسْتَيْقَنَتْهَا أَنفُسُهُمْ. There are some people, it's not, the truth is clear, but the hearts just don't want to submit to it.
2: Yeah.
0: That's between them and Allah subhanahu wa ta'ala. But to the objective student of Islamic history, to the objective student of the ahadith, there is no doubt that the Prophet was mourning and grieving over the martyrdom of his beloved grandson who basically saved this religion.
1: Ahsan, we'll see that. Al-Hakim al-Nishapuri al-Mustadrak ala Sahihain, he mentions this hadith, which of course is...
0: And it's mentioned in multiple sources. We're not talking about, you know, this kind of orphan narration, this singular narration.
1: No,
0: this is a very well-documented incident.
1: But it's frustrating that a lot of them see the Imam, alayhi salam, and we've said this before, two brothers, 7 and 8 years old, they taught an old guy how to do wudu, khalas. They're two kids, the grandsons of the Holy Prophet Muhammad, and they leave it at that.
0: You want to hear something funny? You just reminded me of something. I once met a sheikh in the US.
1: Mm.
0: He's a revert. He was Christian. He embraced Sunni Islam, and then he became Shia. You know, this is usually the kind of the evolution.
2: Yeah.
0: So I asked him, and this is my habit, is I love to hear reversion stories. So we were having a conversation, and I said that, so what made you take the leap from Sunni Islam to Shia Islam? Because, I mean, let's be honest, you know, Sunni Islam, they have more institutions, more resources. Like, what made you take that leap? And I'll never forget his words. He said, as a Sunni, I noticed that Hassan and Hussein never grow up. They're always just the little cute grandsons of the Prophet in Medina.
1: Mm.
0: It's as if the story just ends and no one wants to talk about
1: what happened.
0: But then when you look at what happened after the death of the Prophet, it's actually despicable. It's very dark. And If you look at how much the Prophet loved Hassan and Hussein, to be so indifferent about the tragedies that they faced. I mean, we're not just talking about an emotional love that a grandfather has for his grandsons. When the Prophet says, Al-Hassan wal-Hussein, Sayyida Shabab Ahl al-Jannah, he's not just saying that they're good people who are going to go to Jannah.
2: They have a status.
0: They are the masters of the youth of paradise. And by the way, there are only youth in paradise.
2: Some say there's men.
0: But what does that mean? You know, one of the ulama of Qatif, I don't want to mention names, but

0: He said that when you say that Hassan and Hussein are the Sayyids of the youth of paradise, what does that mean?
1: Everyone.
0: Not just that. What's the opposite of a Sayyid? If I'm your Sayyid, what does that make you?
2: Slave, follower,
0: servant. My Abd.
2: Yeah.
1: Abd.
0: So what does that mean? That means one of the pleasures of Jannah is to be at the service of Hassan and Hussein.
1: Beautiful.
0: What does that mean?
1: Beautiful.
0: That there is a joy
1: in being Abdul
0: just Hussein. Being at the service of these two grandsons of the Prophet.
1: Yeah.
0: If Hussein is my Sayyid, what does that mean? I'm his Abd, I'm his servant, I'm his Khadim.
1: Subhanallah. Subhanallah.
2: And inshallah, we take this khidmah to the hereafter. Inshallah. It continues. Inshallah, I just want to talk about this matter of, you know, Imam Hussein, Imam al-Hassan, they stayed young and everything. It's a conversation me and Ahmed reference during our conversations week in, week out sometimes when we relate to the Sunni world, why they don't talk about the Ahlul Bayt much. But is there a reason where they, I would say, fail to narrate what happened, the tragic martyrdom of Imam al-Hussein? Do they purposely, would you say they purposely not narrate, or they have ignorance in this?
1: As part of that question, and when we say the Shabab Ahl al-Jannah, and we mentioned this on our group chat today, ironically, that does that mean that because they are the masters of the youth of paradise, the highest station, that their aqidah is fully perfected, as stated by Rasulullah, and therefore wherever they stood is where those who enter paradise should have stood? And in the same sense, where Imam al-Hussein and Imam al-Hassan alayhimu salam stood in Jamal, stood in Safin, stood in Karbala, and those who stood with them on these sides, is that not an indication of what the perfected aqidah is? Sorry, just as an extension to your question.
0: You know, let's make it even more simple than that.
1: Yeah.
0: You know, put Imam al-Hassan and Imam Hussein on the side for a moment. Let's just kind of speak in the language of Muslims in general.
2: Okay.
0: Right, the rightly guided khalifas. Can we agree that Ali ibn Abi Talib is a rightly guided khalifa?
1: Of course.
0: Yeah. I think all Muslims would be like, okay, whether we're Shia or Sunni, Ali is rightly guided.
1: Mm.
0: When rightly guided is being fought against, doesn't it make the opposition wrongly guided?
1: Of course, yeah.
0: It's really that simple. So how can you be rightly guided and also those who fought you are rightly guided? And then Imam al-Hussein alayhi salam is Sayyid Shabab Ahl al-Jannah, and he's also being fought by people who are radiyallahu an, yani, as we say in Iraq, what is it? It's a mahzala.
1: Yeah.
2: How much?
0: Yani, what kind of Jannah is this that has no standards? Yani, Jannah has no standards? That haq and batil are that blurred? That like nothing matters anymore?
1: It's just a misunderstanding.
0: It's just a misunderstanding. Yeah. I mean,
1: as they say.
0: You know, whatever allows people to sleep at night. Yeah. I think ultimately we have to face Allah subhanahu wa ta'ala.
2: Yeah.
0: And we're held accountable for our actions and our beliefs. And I think the truth is evident. Is the truth bitter? Yeah, the truth is bitter. You see, the problem is Sayyid Ali was asking, you know, what is it? Is this kind of an intentional omission? Listen, I don't want to get into a conversation about intentions. Allah knows what's in people's hearts. But I'll tell you this. Karbala opens up a lot of uncomfortable questions.
1: Mm.
0: It's easier not to open up Pandora's box because Karbala is Pandora's box.
1: Mm.
0: So when you look at Karbala, okay, Umar ibn Sa'd is appointed by who? Ibn Ziyad. Ibn Ziyad appointed is by appointed by who? Yazid. Okay, how did Yazid come into power? Muawiyah, radiyallahu an, was appointed by who? Osman. Abu Bakr. It was by Umar.
1: Sham.
0: So if you can literally draw a line from the massacre of Imam al-Hussein
2: back to
0: Saqifa. So if you think of Saqifa as, if you look at it as two trees, one tree produced a fruit or a rotten fruit, like Yazid, and another tree, which is the household of the Prophet, Shajaratun Nubuwa, it produced Hussein. I know which tree I want to belong to. I know which tree I want to take my spiritual nourishment from.
1: Yeah.
0: So it's really about asking. I mean, I think there's a reluctance to go down that path because guess what? You're not going to get good answers.
1: Mm.
0: You're going to be told It's none of your business. Just focus on your salah, focus on your sadaqah. Yeah. It was a fitna.

0: Nah, Allah's not going to ask you about it, right? So don't get involved, right? So and I think that this mentality is actually very, very dangerous, right? Because Allah subhanahu wa ta'ala ultimately wants us to find the straight path. And the straight path is not this ambiguous, abstract idea.
1: Mm.
0: Every day in salah, اهدنا الصراط المستقيم. Guide us to the straight path. What is the straight path? صراط الذين أنعمت عليهم. The straight path is embodied by certain individuals. So I need to figure out who are الذين أنعمت عليهم. I also, because the Quran says, what does the Quran say? This is a very important ayah. This is a direct command of Allah. يَا أَيُّهَا الَّذِينَ آمَنُوا لَا تَتَوَلَّوا قَوْمًا غَضِبَ اللَّهُ عَلَيْهِمْ.
1: Yeah.
0: O you who believe, do not take as your awliya, as your guardians, those who have incurred the wrath of God. So if someone among the companions of the Prophet, if they have angered Allah, Allah says, don't make him your wali. So this brings us back to what? You bring this ayah, you place it beside the hadith about Fatima al-Zahra. Anyone who angers Fatima al-Zahra, according to the Quran, I cannot make him my wali. But unfortunately, what do Muslims do? The one who angered Fatima, angered the Prophet, angered Allah, you guys made them your leaders. And you wonder why the Muslim Ummah is in shambles?
2: Sheikh, I add another misconception or another statement which we heard a lot during the days, the 10 nights, and this was coming out from some of the major speakers in the UK, Madkhali speakers, these Hyde Park corner, speakers corner debaters who we don't give much attention to, because giving oxygen to that encourages a form of dialogue which we don't believe is befitting of the akhlaq of the Ahlul Bayt alayhim as-salam, nor their followers. But one thing which we heard, Sayyid Ali will verify because you sent this video to me, Sayyid, is that the killers of Aba Abdullah were the Shia themselves. And we hear this every year, year in, year out, without fail. Anytime Imam al-Hussein is mentioned, the Shia mourn for Hussein, the Shia love Hussein. They say, yeah, but the Shia are the ones who killed the Imam. Okay. My personal opinion, if I can share, please correct me if I'm wrong, Sheikhna. Firstly, I believe the ones who abandoned and did not stand with the Imam were at fault, of course. They were silent and they choose not to stand with the Imam. Were they Shia theologically? No, I don't believe so. I believe that they may have been Shia with a small s on a political level, those who pledged a political allegiance to the Holy Imam alayhi salam, but they were not those who followed theologically the Imam in the core sense of wilaya and imama as it should have been followed. And had they been those people, then they would have been like the 72 in Karbala or however many there were. What is the response we should give? Because of course, like I said, this is something we hear year in, year out.
0: So you want to keep it just very simple?
2: Yeah.
0: You don't even need to go into any of these details. Imam al-Hussein on the day of Ashura, he's speaking to the army of Umar ibn Sa'd. He's speaking to his enemies. What does he say? Ya Shi'at ala Abi Sufyan.
2: There you go. Game over.
0: He doesn't say, my Shia, why did you betray me? He calls the army on the other side the Shia of Al Abu Sufyan. That's it.
2: Case closed.
0: We don't need to go into details and act like this is an argument that requires, you know, research. Imam Hussein called them Ya Shi'at Al Abi Sufyan. That's it. Next question.
2: Ahsan Sayyidina.
1: Some other one.
2: Yeah.
1: That's like puts the argument to an end. This is an individual I shared the clip today with you. Someone who comes in year in, year out, any opportunity he has to say, the Shia killed Imam Hussein. And because they killed Imam Hussein, now they beat themselves as a punishment from Allah. Have you heard this one before?
2: Yeah, of course.
1: Like it's, they even try to like belittle the aza that we have, the mourning that we have for the beloved grandson of Rasulullah. And they know Rasulullah said, Hussein and minni wa ana min Hussein. They know that Rasulullah said, Ahaballah man ahabba Husayna. Yeah, on top of the misinformation that they tell their listeners and their audience and their congregation, on top of that, I want to know, why do people find it easy to mock the lovers of Imam al-Hussein, a Shia, when we mourn about Abdullah?
0: You know, I think that there are probably some of them, if we want to give them the benefit of the doubt,
1: yeah,
0: who might see Shia as misguided.
1: Yep. Yeah.

0: But I would say that let's assume.
1: And for someone to come and say,
0: no, hypothetically,
1: yeah.
0: Let's say that there's someone who's non-Shia that truly believes the Shias are misguided. Okay, yeah. Fine. You're a Muslim, right? You believe in the Quran? أُدْعُ إِلَى سَبِيلِ رَبِّكَ بِالْحِكْمَةِ وَالْمُعَظَةِ الْحَسَنَةِ. Okay, if you think I'm misguided, if you think I'm someone who's lost, I'm a deviant, at least speak to me with wisdom. Have good akhlaq. Why are you mocking me? Is that how the Prophet was? So it's very interesting that in their attempt to guide us, they're actually violating a Quranic instruction, which is, if you really believe that these people are misguided, where is your akhlaq? You know, why is it that you know, Allah, look at the, at least if you don't think we're Muslim, at least have the decency to speak to us the way that the Prophet would speak to Ahlul Kitab. So I think the problem is, I mean, sometimes you don't know whether to get angry or to laugh or to cry. A lot of these people, they're brainwashed. And, you know, sometimes, just as Brother Ahmed mentioned, sometimes you have to remind yourself of the Quranic verse, وَإِذَا خَاطَبُهُمُ الْجَاهِلُونَ قَالُوا سَلَامًا. Just keep on mocking. And by the way, next year, the Ziyarat al-Arba'in is going to be bigger. Yeah. And you know what? Your son and your grandson is probably going to become Shia anyway.
2: Sure.
0: Right? Yeah. It's the reality.
2: The game's the game.
0: Right?
2: Yeah.
0: And but you know, I'm not saying that to sound cocky.
2: Yeah, yeah.
0: But because truth, all it قُلْ جَاءَ الْحَقُّ وَزَهَقَ الْبَاطِلِ.
2: أحسنت.
0: You know, the truth just has to arrive.
2: أحسنت.
0: To knock out falsehood. It, like, there doesn't even need to actually be like a fight between حق and باطل. All, you know how much money is spent on propaganda? You know, it's kind of funny. Like, all these resources to scare people away from the Shia. And then some Muslim randomly comes to a masjid on the day of Arafah, and he listens to the dua of Imam al-Hussein. And he's like, you know what? If dua al-Imam al-Hussein, Yom Arafah, it's that shirk, dude, sign me up. I'm a mushrik. What I'm trying to say is that it's pure tawheed. Like, sometimes all it takes to undo all of this propaganda is just to show them. Let them read the du'as of Ahlul Bayt themselves.
2: Yeah.
0: So it's all, to me, it's all background
2: noise. It is.
0: You know, this tsunami, this Husseini tsunami is something that cannot be blocked. That's it. It's gonna take over. And I think if you look at the political situation around the world, you know, there is a new interest.
2: Yeah.
0: It's kindled an interest in people to research, like, what is it about Shia Islam that creates people who are so defiant, so unwavering? You know, it's like a noble defiance. And all of these people have one thing in common. Labbayka ya Aba Abdullah, labbayka ya Hussein. So my humble suggestion is, you know, to all of your listeners, especially those who are non-Muslim, who are non-Shia, read. Don't be blind sheep. Do your own investigation. And any scholar of any madhab that says, oh, be careful, you know, these people are misguided. You know, no Shi'i scholar is ever going to say to you, don't read Musnad Ahmad ibn Hanbal. Don't read Bukhari. As a Shi'i student of knowledge, ask any Shia scholar. They'll say, read Bukhari, read Muslim, read Tariq al-Tabari, read whatever you want. Because that's how confident we are that we are upon the haqq. We know that the answers are all there.
2: Yeah.
0: And we're not living in the Middle Ages where, like, you know, don't read this book. We're going to, you know, burn these books at the stakes. Grow up.
2: And you know, you mentioned just a final point for me before we wrap up, but this, the propaganda machine against us won't succeed forever. When you look at the political stakes, you mentioned, of course, the new interest in Shiaism. Sayed and I were talking about this on a recent discussion. Senator Marco Rubio coming out and talking about the Shia and the eschatological background and who is the Mahdi and why they're working towards this messianical figure and all of this, everything will come back. The truth will prevail. Imam al-Mahdi, ajallahu ta'ala faraj al-Sharif, will come and he will say those five statements at the Kaaba, of which three of them are about his grandfather, Abu Abdullah. And when he talks about my grandfather who died thirsty and gharib and achan and all of these things, people will be asking, that's the same Hussein who I heard about, who my colleague told me about, which I saw on the street.

0: And this brings us to another important point, and maybe we'll conclude with this. The story of Imam al-Hussein alayhi salam is the story that is going to ignite the final revolution in this world.
1: Yeah.
0: Why? In the beginning, what did we say? What was the underlying message of Imam al-Hussein?
1: Tawheed.
0: Karamatul insan, which is related to Tawheed.

0: Salaam is the story that is going to ignite the final revolution in this world.
1: Yeah.
0: Why? In the beginning, what did we say? What was the underlying message of Imam al-Hussein?
1: Tawheed.
0: Karamatul Insan, dignity, right, which is related to Tawheed. At the end of Dua al-Iftitah, what do we say? Allahumma inna narghabu ilayka fi dawlatin.
1: Kareema.
0: The government of Imam Sahib al-Zaman is a government that upholds the karama of human beings. And the most inspiring story about the dignity of the human being is the story of Imam Hussein, right? That's the manifesto of human dignity.
1: Yeah.
0: So that's the connection. And that's why it's really, really important that we export and we propagate the narrative of Karbala, because that's the story. That's the story that's going to get people involved. That's the story that's going to inspire people.
1: Yeah.
0: This is the story that creates, you know, the axis of resistance. This is the story that is really the final hope. I mean, this is the final hope against degeneracy in the world. So I think that's where we see the connection. And I think we're blessed to listen to this story year after year. And it's, you know, the story of Karbala is a very beautiful blend of grief and hope.
1: Yeah.
0: We grieve what happened to Imam al-Hussein alayhi salam, but we also have hope that what Hussein was seeking will be achieved by Imam al-Mahdi. And I mean, if with your permission, I just want to read for you just the first couple of statements from the last dua of Imam al-Hussein. You know, as we said, you can measure the greatness of a person by the final chapter. So what was the final chapter of Hussein? The final chapter of Imam al-Hussein was communion with Allah. But look at what he says. He says, Allahumma anta thiqati fi kulli karb. He says, oh Allah, you are my trust. You're the one who I trust in every affliction, every tragedy. Not just the tragedy of Karbala. From the beginning of my life, I always trusted you. And then what does he say? Wa anta raja'i. Wa anta raja'i fi kulli shidda. And you are my hope in every severe tribulation. What hope? You know, if you look at Imam Hussein alayhi salam, he lost everything. What do you mean hope? What hope? Imam Hussein is teaching us that no matter what happens to you in this life, don't ever lose hope in Allah. His last words were, I have so much hope in God. Imam Hussein, looking around, you know, he rejected and condemned what was happening to his family. But at the same time, Imam Hussein was content with the system of God. And the system of God does not leave any good deed without reward. And it doesn't leave any oppression without punishment. That's Hussein. And I think that you need to live in this world with that spirit. That yes, a lot of bad things are happening. But you know what? I'm pleased with the system of God. I have hope that the scores will be settled one day. Right? And the oppressors will be punished. And the good doers will be rewarded. You know, and it reminds me of the ziyarah of Imam al-Hussein in the middle of Sha'ban. And maybe I think this is probably the best way to end. Where we say to Imam al-Hussein, أَشْهَدُ أَنَّكَ قُتِلْتَ وَلَمْ تَمُوتْ. I bear witness that you were killed, but you didn't die.
1: SubhanAllah.
0: بَلْ بِرَجَائِكَ حَيَاتِكَ حُيَّتْ قُلُوبُ شِيَعَتِكَ.
1: Wow.
0: It's through your perpetual life. You look around, Imam al-Hussein is so alive today. Yeah. It's through your perpetual life that you give us life. And I think that every time we step into the majlis of Imam al-Hussein, we feel like we come back to life. Because we're never going to allow the darkness and the corruption of this world to kill our hearts.

0: As long as we have Imam al-Hussein alayhi salam, we have hearts that are alive. And I think the world needs more people with beating hearts, with hearts that are alive.
1: You've said it so beautifully, Shaykh. May Allah bless you. Give you the tawfiq to continue serving the Ahlul Bayt and Imam al-Hussein alayhi salam. I really love how you bring those final statements that he conversed with Allah subhanahu wa ta'ala. Remind me of also other moments during the day of Ashura, even at the very final moment when he was holding Tafl al-Radi in his hands, and he says, you know, Allah, if this is what pleases you, take all you want from me, and what makes it easy for me is to know that this is under your watchful eyes. Yani, there is hisab, there is kitab, there is a day of judgment. Yeah. Like, even sometimes we reference Gaza, and many people ask, for example, like, how are these people getting away with murder? Like, how is like Netanyahu just walking around? But there is Allah, there is a day of judgment where they will be held accountable.
0: You know, and you know, sometimes we have to always remind ourselves that this life is so short. On the day of judgment, we're all going to look back and say, لَبِثْنَا يَوْمًا أَوْ بَعْضَ يَوْمٍ. It was just a day or part of a day. وَإِنَّ الْآخِرَةَ لَهِيَ الْحَيَوَانِ. The real life is after death. You know, and you know, the last letter that Imam al-Hussein wrote, the last written letter, was what he wrote to Muhammad ibn al-Hanafiyyah, his brother. The shortest letter. You know what he says? Such a beautiful, eloquent statement. Imam al-Hussein alayhi salam says to his brother, كَأَنَّ الدُّنْيَا لَمْ تَكُنْ. It's as if this world never was. It's fleeting. It's so short. وَكَأَنَّ الْآخِرَةَ لَمْ تَزَلْ. And it's as if the hereafter is all that there ever was.
1: SubhanAllah.
2: As-salamu ala al-Hussein. Ahsantum, Shaykh. Thank you so much.
0: Thank you so much for having me. I have one suggestion, by the way.
2: Bismillah.
1: Please.
0: What is it like almost... So instead of, I think you should change your show's name to Before Fajr, instead of After Maghrib.
2: Yeah, yeah, yeah.
0: May Allah subhanahu wa ta'ala bless you guys. And of course, may Allah bless the eyes of Sayyid Ali for his tears. May Allah bless all of you for your tears. And may Allah bless our parents for raising us with the wilayah of Ahlul Bayt.
2: Thank you so much for your time. And brothers and sisters, I'm sure it goes without saying that you would have benefited from this discussion, I'm sure as much as we have. This has been eye-opening, enlightening, and we thank the Sheikh for his time. Inshallah. Sorry?
1: It's been different.
2: Yeah, from
1: a different lens.
2: I think we needed this. I think we needed the Sheikh as individuals and inshallah as a community. And we pray to Allah subhanahu wa ta'ala to give the Sheikh more tawfiq, to allow him to continue serving the Ahlul Bayt alayhi wasalam throughout his life, inshallah, and to give him the strength to continue the message of Abu Abdullah al-Hussein alayhi salam far and wide across the world until his last breath. Brothers and sisters, if you are here at this point, I wanted to thank you, and I wanted to ask you if you have been benefiting from After Maghrib throughout this episode, throughout the last few episodes, or even throughout the last few years, then please consider supporting the podcast. We are a young, independent group. 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Thank you so much for tuning in, and inshallah we will see you next week. Assalamu alaikum wa rahmatullahi wa barakatuh.

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Toronto, mashallah, is a melting pot. We have a lot of different cultures, demographics, backgrounds, and large communities. And so we all come with very different upbringings, understanding of Islam, and different struggles. And it's not possible for everyone to know everyone in the community, right? I just want to say a few words in terms of, you know, this series, Finding God, and where I'm going with it, and what's my motivation for picking this topic, and what I'm trying to get out of it, and then inshallah, with your questions, you know, your valuable feedback, we can essentially, when I interact with different groups and different ages, the youth, the adults, the elders, I hear

0: different concerns, and at some point they all come together to one thing. For example, I talk to parents and they have a lot of concerns about their children and their future and the influence of Western society and social media and how the future looks bleak for our children. I talk to the youth, they express a lot of concern about, you know, we're not doing enough for the environment. Politically, we're not showing as much participation and courage, especially with what has been happening in the more recent past with Gaza, with the war that just happened, you know, with Iran. The youths tend to, yes, on one hand, be more idealistic, but on the other hand, they're less jaded. So they feel, you know, as a community, we need to do more. And then I speak to individuals who just talk about their personal struggle spiritually, that, you know, I'm praying, I'm fasting, but it's just ritual. And I've been doing it for 40, 50, 60 years. I just don't feel God in my life. Some of the issues I find as well that I think about is, you know, how a lot of young people are ashamed to stand up and speak for their religion or to be identified as Muslims. They tend to hide at school, at university, just assimilate, keep your head down, you know, don't stand out, that sort of a thing. And then I put all this aside and I think of whatever is before me in terms of Quran and Hadith and the teachings of the Ahlul Bayt alayhimus salam. And because of my passion for philosophy, a lot of times I look at things philosophically and I question, you know, what is the purpose of life? Why are we here? Why did Allah create us? What's the end game? What's happened, right? I hear of people who have tremendous amount of suffering in their life and they're trying to find meaning with it. And so in trying to put all this together, what became very clear to me is that the piece we are missing is God, essentially. And so that's where this series is going. We began with talking about the society we live in today. And then now we're talking about how to find Allah individually. So inshallah, that's where I'm going with it. I think there's a lot of apathy sometimes and there's just sort of a defeatist mentality that we just have to stay the way we are and we can't do any better, which I disagree with. You know, just tonight I met two separate individuals who said to me, you know, as a young person, I made a lot of mistakes in life and now I'm an adult. And you're talking of mulk and malakut and finding God, and that's all fine, I could do that now. But how do I undo the past, you know? So inshallah, we'll talk about all these. And with that, I think I want to now open the floor, inshallah, to questions and inshallah, benefit from you as well. Thank you.
1: What are the signs that we may be drifting away from Islam without realizing it?
0: So we did already talk a bit about that. And again, we can talk about drifting from Islam as an individual, or we can talk about drifting of it as a community. If we understand Islam as submission to Allah subhanahu wa ta'ala, and the purpose of life is to find Him, you know, it's all about continuously submitting to Allah subhanahu wa ta'ala, right? Then the signs would be very obvious that if on a day-to-day basis I don't feel that proximity. You know, one of the things that I may explore in one of the coming nights is that a lot of times we have a hard time distinguishing trials versus punishment from Allah. And people may say, you know, when I have something bad happen to me, how do I know Allah is testing me or Allah is punishing me? And the answer to that is they both look and smell the same, but what's your attitude towards them? So when you lose something or when you gain something, does it bring you closer to Allah or does it take you further from Allah? And I did allude to some of it tonight as well, to say that the sign that you're making progress is when you find worshipping Allah pleasurable, right? And Imam Ali alayhi salam has a saying in which he says, you know, no 2 days of your life should be the same. Tomorrow has to be better than today. If it's the same,

0: game, then you are in khasara, you are in loss. So the sign that we are losing Islam or drifting away from Islam at an individual level is, I think, very self-evident. And then as a community, obviously there's many ways in which we can measure. We can see how our youths are practicing Islam, how we are functioning as a community, are we doing things more as a ritual? Are we first a certain ethnicity and then Shias, or are we first Shias and then ethnic? Are we more united? Are we more disunited? So at a high level, I think the indications are very clear. And for us to really pinpoint things, we'd have to have the question a bit more precise, maybe. But
1: okay, we'll move on to the next question. So just Sheikh, just for the background, we have 77 questions on Menti.
0: Oh dear. Okay.
1: So maybe we can, we'll try to keep it rapid fire.
0: Yeah, and maybe answer very briefly as well, yeah. Okay.
1: Inshallah, we'll see how many we can we can get through. Next question. How do you attain the love for the night prayers? Any tips?
0: So, you know, love is not something that you can forcefully create, isn't it? You can't just say, I'm going to love this. There has to be a readiness in the heart that wants that thing. If we reduce our preoccupation with other than Allah, then the love will build in us, because Allah is constantly looking for us. And the night prayer is simply a way in which we express that love. And what is happening is we've got too many things distracting us in life, right? So in brief, I would say, you know, reducing distractions from our life, I think, is a great way to start. Yeah.
1: Thank you. The next question is, how do methods you suggest for finding God differ from those promoted by non-Muslims, such as meditation, manifestation, or muqaraba? Are there any similarities, or are they completely distinct?
0: So what was the last one there? Meditation or?
1: Manifestation and muraqaba.
0: Okay. So muraqaba is very much part of what we're discussing. The question is, how is it different in what you're discussing, finding God versus?
1: Versus those promoted by non-Muslims.
0: So muraqaba is not promoted by non-Muslims. Muraqaba is very much what we're talking about. There is the concept of muhasaba and muraqaba. Muhasaba is, at the end of the day, you take account, how did I spend my day today? What did I do today? What mistakes did I make? If I did something good, I thank Allah for it. If I did something wrong, I repent and make a resolve not to repeat it. But even better than muhasaba, which is reactive, is muraqaba, which is proactive, where throughout the day you're constantly keeping an eye on yourself and watching over yourself. And the famous and great Allama Tabatabai was very big on muraqaba. He used to always emphasize this, that every moment keep an eye on what you're thinking, what you're doing, what you're feeling. Always don't drown in the chatter in your brain. Watch over your mind. Let the real self in you watch what your mind is generating, right? And all the scholars have talked about this. You know, Allama Tabatabai, towards the end of his life, he was suffering from Parkinson's, and he got to a point where he would not talk to anyone. He would just sit quiet. When Adhan came, he would remember, he would do wudu, he would pray, but otherwise he was quiet. And you will find this online as well. When people went to him, because he was such a great scholar and his tafsir of Quran is unmatched, right? People would go to him in the last ends of his life and they would ask him, Allama, give me some advice, give me some prescription. And he was just silent, right? But the one thing he would keep saying is, muraqaba, muraqaba, right? Because that was so essential to his spiritual elevation, constantly watching over it. Now, in terms of how what we are discussing is different from what non-Muslims promote, non-Muslims could be faith-based or could be faithless-based, but the one thing that is fundamental is that our discussion is rooted in Allah. It is God-centric. A lot of the other things that is offered to you outside, different forms of meditations and retreats and so on, the center in that is you, right?

0: or maybe just some sort of a greater consciousness that is not, you know, God. And so that is a fundamental difference. We give importance to God as being reality and us being simply a manifestation, not us being the center and then just find meditation and so on in a vacuum, right?
1: Thank you. I guess the next question is, how do you raise God-fearing kids in such trying times? That question is a little broad, so maybe you could share some
0: tips. So that's exactly what I'm going to be discussing, inshallah, on Wednesday night. Okay, when we talk about raising, finding God as a community, my focus on that lecture is going to be the youth and children. Not so much young children. We talked about the challenges with young children and godlessness, and I talked about how we give them devices that are uncontrolled, unfiltered, and the challenges we have as a community with schooling and so on. And that's a broader discussion that we need to have as a community. How can we find solutions for the future generation of children and how do we secure them, right? We're not going to be able to resolve that tonight. But in terms of our youth, they're going to be my focus, inshallah, on Wednesday night.
1: Yeah. For the next question, I'll make it pretty generic. Sometimes we feel very motivated into all acts of worship, and other times we don't feel as much motivated. How do we stay motivated, and how do we avoid these low points?
0: Yeah. Again, this was something I alluded to last night when I talked about how the heart is like a pendulum. It turns upwards and downwards. And when it turns downwards, its focus is on this temporary existence that is an illusion, a matrix of the real world, which we call mulk. And that brings out feelings of materialism. And when it's turned upwards, then our focus is on the hereafter, the real world, the malakut, and we become spiritual. Now, having said that, until we reach a point where we are extremely spiritual, this is somewhat normal. We have many such ahadith where, in one hadith we have that the Prophet ﷺ said to his companions, if it was not for the shayateen, the devils, who constantly hum around your hearts and distract you from the real business, which is finding God, you would have seen what I see and you would have heard what I hear. We have another hadith where some of the companions came to Rasulullah sallallahu alaihi wasallam and said, Ya Rasulullah, we are afraid that we are hypocrites. And he said, why? Why do you think you're hypocrites? They said, because when we sit in your presence, we feel so spiritual. We don't want we just want to work for the hereafter. But when we go home and we see our family and our business and distractions, we lean towards that and we don't feel as spiritual anymore, you know. And that's when the Prophet ﷺ said, this is the nature of the world. If you could hold that steady position where you don't get distracted, then you could have walked on the wings of angels, right? So there are different forces acting constantly that we are not aware of, but our hearts are essentially a battlefield where angelic forces and demonic forces are battling for our heart. And the final outcome of who wins that battle is made on the day we die. And so there are angels who are constantly whispering to us towards good, and there are devils whispering to us towards evil. The issue is where we pay our attention. The more we give attention to one, those sounds become louder in our psyche, right? But it's not always possible to hold that one state, and that's a very common question. And the other thing I could say to this is, the reason we sometimes feel spiritual and don't feel spiritual and wonder how can I do this is because at some level we still think it's up to me. We're depending on our own selves, and that's egoic. I can become spiritual. I am going to pray Namaz-e-Shab or Salatul Layl. I am going to pray this and do that, right? And sometimes Allah puts us through these phases where we lose that because He wants to show us that you can't do anything. I can do it. You're not asking me for help. So even when we don't feel spiritual, that is probably a sign telling us there is some arrogance there and we need to become more subservient and humble and beg Allah to reinstate

0: that spiritual state for us.
1: So the next question plays on the same theme. I guess for a youth who's around 11 years old, what are practical ways that they can clear their mind and focus on Salat so that it can be counted?
0: Yeah, this is another common question. How do I focus when I'm praying in Salat? See, the thing is, it's not an on-off switch. You can't be distracted from God the whole day and then decide now it's time for Salat, I'm going to just focus on my Salat. It doesn't happen like that. We have to be thinking of Allah throughout the day, and then we'll be able to focus on it, right? Ask anybody, a young person here who's engaged, right? Or maybe married but remembers their time when they were engaged. When they're in love, they don't need, they'll never ask this question, I'm so busy all day, how can I remember the one I love at certain time of, you know, I have a very busy schedule, so I'd like to remember my beloved every day between, you know, 1:30 and 1:45 p.m. You don't ask that question. When you're in love, you're just thinking about her all the time, isn't it? Even when you're supposed to be thinking of other things, your focus is there. You don't have appetite, you can't sleep, people are talking to you, you're somewhere else, they have to say, come back, where are you? And they know where you are, right? It's the same with Allah. If Allah becomes important, as I said today, we shouldn't think of life as, you know, I have to go to school, university, work, I have all this to do, and then somewhere in there I got to fit Salat. We have to think as, I want to worship Allah all day, and my worship is interrupted with going to school, going to work, eating, sleeping, resting. Right? So it's not going to, I cannot tell you what to do to focus in Salat. But I can tell you that if you learn to think of Allah constantly during the day through things like muraqabah, you will easily focus, right? As well, take time to prolong your sujood, tasbih. There are some hacks for Salat as well. Have a set of clean clothes when you pray. One of the things I do, a lot of people put perfume on them when they pray, right? I have, you know, a roll-on, one of those Middle Eastern perfumes that I really like. I rub it on my prayer mat exactly where my nose is going to be. So when I'm in sajda, because that sensory experience, I'm not saying I stay longer in sajda because of the perfume, but it helps. It helps. All right? So you want to focus on Salat? Think of how you're going to focus and think of Allah through the day first, and inshallah it will come.
1: Thank you, Sheikh. The next question plays on some of the things you discussed in the first lecture. How do you address one that says they don't really care about knowing whether God exists or not?
0: Sorry, how do you address what?
1: How do you address one who says they don't really care about knowing whether God exists or not? They might say we could have come from nothing or God might exist, but I don't care to find out.
0: Yeah. So we talked about agnosticism as well, right? People who say, I don't know whether God exists or does not exist. You see, Allah says in Surah Al-Alaq, إِنَّ الْإِنسَانَ لَيَطْغَى أَنْ رَآهُ اسْتَغْنَى. Man becomes rebellious when he sees himself as being self-sufficient. The reason we don't care is because we think we don't need him. There's a lot of people who start caring once things begin to fall apart, right? And there will come a day when they will care. And Allah says this in the Quran as well, isn't it? رُبَّمَا يَوَدُّ الَّذِينَ كَفَرُوا لَوْ كَانُوا مُسْلِمِينَ. A lot, often will those who are faithless wish they had been Muslims. It may be in this world, it may be in the hereafter. But the one thing I want to comment on this as well is a lot of times we feel this pressure or worry that if someone doesn't believe in God at work, at school, then somehow I must find a way to convince them. And I must find a way to guide them. And Allah in many, many verses in the Quran says, that's not your responsibility. Don't worry, I'm in full control here. Your job is to first make sure you are convinced, and then for everyone else, your job is to pass on the message so that now there is proof that they heard the truth from you. whether they're

0: Guided or not, leave that to me, right? And so he tells the Prophet ﷺ in many, many, many verses, right? إِنَّكَ لَن تَهْدِي مَنْ أَحْبَبْتَ. You will not be able to guide those whom you love or anyone you want to guide. وَلَكِنَّ اللَّهَ يَهْدِي مَنْ يَشَاءُ. Allah will guide whoever He pleases. And then in many other verses he says, if Allah wanted, He could have guided everyone. He could have forced them to believe. So people who tell you, I don't care, it's because they're living a certain life of luxury, or they're young, or they're well off, so they don't see the need. But if they're meant to be guided, they will come to it, inshallah. Yours is to make sure you have the right guidance, unless what they're saying is shaking your faith. That's a different matter.
1: The next question kind of speaks to the iteration through generations. How do we find God when we're surrounded by those who are older in our community who use a perhaps manipulative way of believing in God with perhaps guilt in the name of religion?
0: I'm not sure if I understand the question fully there. I don't know if the question is saying that sometimes our elders tell us you have to believe, otherwise you'll burn in hell, or, you know, maybe that's what they mean, I guess.
1: I think perhaps that's what they're asking.
0: Yeah, and I think this is what we're trying to do here. When we're talking about finding God, what we're trying to cover here is to say that it's not just about, you know, even this punishment of... So that's an interesting thought, because I haven't covered this yet. I'm trying to think here whether I am going to cover this. I had this in my material, and I'm not sure if I skimmed it out. But no, I will talk about this, inshallah. The idea that punishment as well has a purpose, right? So we have this all wrong of why Allah punishes and why hellfire exists and all these things. They're not meant to punish for the sake of punish, because Allah is not threatened by anyone's disbelief. So it's not a case, I told you to do this, you're not doing it, so now I'm going to burn you. It's not like that at all, right? And I've heard these arguments before where people say, I don't believe in God because if someone puts a gun to my head and say, believe, otherwise I'll shoot you, then I'm not going to believe, I'm going to say, shoot me. Right? So if God says, if you don't believe, I'll burn you in hell, then I'm saying, I don't care, burn me. Right? It's not like that. It's a case where Allah is saying with a lot of compassion and love, like a parent telling a child, don't touch this fire, you'll burn yourself. They're not threatening them. Right? So I've mentioned this already, that what we are doing in our actions and words and thoughts in this world, we are creating a reality for ourselves that we will live in. And there is evidence for this in the Quran as well, that the pleasures you will enjoy in paradise are not separate from you. They are generated from your actions. You essentially are going to live with your actions. That beautiful garden or beautiful spouse or whatever you have in Jannah, that is something you created. It's your action that is manifesting itself in the physical form. And likewise, that hell, that demon, whatever in Jahannam, is not something that Allah created and then He's going to throw you in there. You are creating it. And so you live with your actions. You produce what you want to live with. Right? So the older generation may need to understand this. And I think if we are a younger generation, instead of being upset about their attitude towards us, we can educate ourselves and then help them understand it. Inshallah.
1: Thank you, Sheikh. So I just want to kindly remind everyone, Sheikh, just for context, we have 109 questions on Menti. I'm going to be real with the crowd. We're not going to get through 109 questions. Inshallah, we'll get through as many as we can. But please, if you do see a question that you like a lot, please ensure that you are voting it up so that it comes to the top of the list.
0: So these questions include the audience here, or they're going to ask separate?
1: Next question. It's a bit of an interesting one, Sheikh. If God is eternal and the eternal can't change for better or worse, how could Allah go from not creating to creating? Could you explain that concept?

0: concept a little bit outside of time.
1: Sorry, I don't know if I caught the question. If God is eternal and eternal can change.
0: And eternal can't change for better or worse.
1: Can't change.
0: Yeah. How could Allah go from not creating to creating?
1: Yeah, so God is eternal in his essence. And that doesn't change. Creating and non-creating is not part of his essence. It's what he manifests of his names and his attributes. And he always has been creating. And we have hadith to say that even after the people of this world, their accounting is done and their paradise and final abode is done, he will continue to create. He might create new worlds, new realms, new creatures beyond our imagination. And we see this in Surah Ar-Rahman, كُلَّ يَوْمٍ هُوَ فِي شَأْنٍ. Every day he is in a new state. That doesn't mean there's a change in Allah. It means he is constantly creating. Because if he stops creating, then he is not Al-Khaliq. So this is a theological debate. The ulama of aqaid and kalam and so on will look at the attributes of Allah, and they also put them in a hierarchy where they say there are two or three key attributes that are attributes of his essence, like his being al-hayy or being al-alimu or al-qadiru, and then there are attributes that are of action, of af'al, and not of that. Asma'ul af'al instead of that, and those come from these key attributes, things like he's creating or giving life or giving death or sustaining and so on. Yeah, so there's a distinction being made there, and it doesn't cause any problem in how it would happen. Yeah.
0: Thank you, Sheikh. Next question here. We would love to learn more about the topics you research on it, outside of the 10 nights. Do you teach them, or do you consider teaching classes on the subject matter?
1: So I don't teach, I don't teach separate classes as such. But I am invested in a tafsir project of the Quran, and it's a global project that involves a number of contributors, and there are scholars to whom we submit drafts of our work, and they look at it and review it and provide feedback, and then we have some scholars who look at the language and do the editing and so on and so forth. And the idea behind that is that a lot of the commentaries of Quran we have are translations from Arabic or Farsi, and we don't have a complete tafsir of Quran that is in English, that is written from scratch as an original tafsir by individuals whose first language is English for Western societies as well as others, in a manner that is somewhat academic and that can respond to the challenges of our times whilst being faithful to the teachings of the Ahlul Bayt alayhimus salam. It's a very ambitious project where we not only explain the language, the grammar, the meaning of the verses, from a social, political, philosophical perspective, but we also look at all the past tafsir works through the centuries. We review those and we look at where there have been objections to the understanding of the Ahlul Bayt alayhimus salam, and we respond to those as well, right? So that's sort of where I like to focus on, because I think that is something that is deeply needed in the community. Yeah.
0: Thank you, Sheikh. Next question. What's the best way to balance between aspiring for better things in life and to enjoy life while still being careful not to be attached to those things which lead to our ego to not accept death?
1: What was the first part, balancing?
0: Balancing between aspiring for better things in life today.
1: No, the first part was between...
0: Between aspiring for better things in life and to enjoy life while still being careful not to being too

0: attached to those things which lead to our ego not to accept death.
1: Yeah. So the Quran is very explicit that you shouldn't make things haram for yourself that Allah has made halal, right? And a lot of times you hear scholars saying this, man harrama zinatullahi allati akhraja li ibadihi, who is making haram things that Allah has brought out for his creation as halal. And sometimes you'll also hear scholars quoting this hadith from our seventh Imam Al-Kadhim alayhi salam that says, laysa zuhud an la tamliku shay'an walakinna zuhud an la yamlikuka shay'. Zuhud or asceticism is not that you shouldn't possess things, but rather that nothing should possess you. Now that is all fine, but we must understand the context in which these are being said. For example, is it possible for you to possess things limitlessly and not to be attached to them, right? So what I would say is, number one, everything in moderation, and number two, whatever you seek as finer things in life, number one, question why you're seeking it. Number two, what effect is it gonna have on your hereafter? And number three, direct your attention in seeking them for the purpose of bringing joy to someone else. It could be your family or it could be someone else, okay? I'll give you a simple example. We have a hadith that says, a mu'min eats for the pleasure of his family. A munafiq eats for his own pleasure. A true believer eats for the pleasure of his family. A hypocrite eats to the pleasure of his own stomach. And along those lines, we have a hadith that says, a mu'min eats with one stomach, a hypocrite eats with seven stomachs. So here, we're not being told, make this haram, make that haram, I'm not gonna eat chocolates, I'm gonna make this haram, I'm not gonna eat this, I'm gonna make biryani haram. It's not saying that. But what it is saying is, what's your motivation? Are we eating for the sake of eating, right? Sometimes we can indulge in things to bring joy to others, and sometimes, so it boils down to an intention. And I think as we attain higher spiritual levels, we tend to turn away from this as well. And this is another thing that, inshallah, we're gonna talk about tomorrow night, inshallah. That the more dense we are in our physical attachment, the lighter we are spiritually. And conversely, the more spiritual we are, the lighter we are physically. And one of the things I'm gonna address tomorrow is that I didn't finish the subject today in terms of praying, but there's a lot of encouragement in Quran and Hadith to sleep less and to worship Allah and to eat less. But a lot of times medical professionals will tell us that if you don't sleep enough or if you don't eat enough, it's bad for you. So how do we balance this? You know, on one hand, we have medical advice. On the other hand, the Quran is telling us something else. So we'll talk about this as well tomorrow, inshallah.
0: Inshallah. In your majlises yesterday, and I think yesterday, you said that Allah inspires us to ask for a particular dua. How do we deal with the disappointment for praying for something and not getting what you asked Allah for?
1: Allah never rejects anyone's dua. Your duas are always answered. Even if it doesn't appear, it was answered. Because this is Allah's promise. Udu'uni astajib lakum. Call me, I will reply you. We do have a hadith that somebody did ask Imam As-Sadiq alayhi salam, that Allah says, Udu'uni astajib lakum, and how come when I call him, he doesn't reply? And the Imam did say that Allah also says, be faithful to my covenant, and we are not faithful to the promise and the covenant we have with God, that we will not worship anyone besides him, and that is why he does not respond when we call him. But we also have hadith to say that sometimes we ask for something, but the time is not yet, or it is not good for us. So what Allah does is, he answers us, but in a different way, or he gives us tremendous amount of reward for having asked him, which he will pay us on the day of judgment. And when we see that reward, we will wish that Allah had never answered any of our prayers because of the tremendousness of that reward. But then there is also something that

0: It's a little more Irfani. It says, and this is something deep to think about, sometimes we ask for something with our tongue, but our hearts don't really want it. And sometimes we don't ask for things with our tongue, but our hearts really want it. Allah answers what your heart wants, not what your tongue says. You might have a fight with a family member, and you might be so despised by them, you might say, oh Allah, just kill him. Right? Should Allah answer that? No. Because deep down in your heart, that's not what you really want. You might ask Allah, you know, I really want this job. I really want to move to this country. I really want to marry this person, whatever it may be, right? But deep down, you don't actually want that. The reason you're asking that is for something else. So Allah knows what you really want and what you don't really want. And of course, there are also many, many reasons why du'as may or may not be accepted, which is account listed in Du'a Abu Hamza Thimali. But never operate from this perspective that Allah did not answer me. He's always answering you, but ask from something deeper and you will see the wisdom behind why he answers or doesn't answer you.
1: Next question. It's in terms of some literature. Which books do you recommend as a good read related to this topic?
0: Yeah, so somebody did ask this question to me as well the other day, and I said it also depends on us as individuals, what level we're at in our spiritual progression towards Allah subhanahu wa ta'ala, and also whether we have access to other languages, right? So if somebody can read Arabic or Farsi, it might give them a different set of books. But we do have books in English that you should certainly consider looking at. One is, I mentioned, Lenten of the Path in today's majlis. There's a book called Self-Building by Ayatollah Amini, which is in English as well. It's a thick volume, I think from Ansarian Publications, that you could look at. And then, of course, if you're interested in something more philosophical, more spiritual, there is a publisher in England called ICAS, the Islamic College of Advanced Studies. They have a publishing division. And they have published a lot of books. For example, the famous Asfar of Mullah Sadra, they have published one of the volumes called Spiritual Psychology. It's a very thick book, but it's quite profound. It's not necessarily something you want to invest in unless you have had a look at it. There is a collection of hadith by Sheikh Hur al-Amili that is called Combat with the Self. And it's a collection of hadith on jihad against your nafs. There is a book by Mullah Faith Kashani on spiritual wayfaring. I don't remember the name now of this book, but it's a big, thick collection also by ICAS, published by them. There's a book by, Ayatollah Tehrani and Allama Tabatabai that is called Kernel of the Kernel. Sometimes we also just want to read accounts of what other scholars have gone through to just inspire ourselves. So for example, there's a book called Shining Sun, which is a collection and biography of Allama Tabatabai. There's a thin book called Elixir of Love, which is about a very spiritual personality who wasn't an alim, but was very connected to Imam al-Mahdi alayhi salam, and some of the experiences he had were astounding. And it's in English, it's called Elixir of Love, and that individual is called Sheikh Rajab Ali Khayyat. And then of course there is Nahjul Balagha. I think, you know, just like with food, sometimes you feel like eating something different, right? Sometimes you just have an appetite for something spicy or something salty or something sweet. The same with books. We should have a collection of books. And then depending on how we feel, as Imam Ali alayhi salam says, the souls get tired just like the bodies. And when your soul gets tired, then refresh it with reading, with books. And so you should have a garden of books. And inshallah, once you get hold of one book, it will, the book fairy will introduce you to another, inshallah.
1: Inshallah. Next question. In our journey to finding God, how can we truly know if Allah is pleased with us or if we're truly getting closer to Him?

Yeah. So Allah subhanahu wa ta'ala says, I am to my servant as he is to me. Are you pleased with Allah? If you are pleased with Allah, then he is pleased with you, right? After doing everything you could possibly do with your life, are you still happy, or are you still, you still have regrets? If only I had not done this, and if only I had not lived there, and if only I had not taken this job, and if only I had children, or if only I didn't have children, or if only I had married this person, or I didn't marry this person, or if only I had gone for this career, or if only I... You know, when you're constantly unhappy, who are you unhappy with? You're unhappy with Allah subhanahu wa ta'ala. You see, when Allah subhanahu wa ta'ala addresses the enlightened, and even when he addresses Imam al-Husayn alayhi salam at the last

0: unhappy, who are you unhappy with? You're unhappy with Allah subhanahu wa ta'ala. You see, when Allah subhanahu wa ta'ala addresses the enlightened, and even when he addresses Imam al-Husayn alayhi salam at the last moments of his life, what does he say? Ya ayyatuhal nafsul mutma'inna irji'i ila rabbik. It's in feminine because nafs is being referred to there, right? Which is feminine. O soul that is completely at rest and in tranquility, return to your Lord. And then, radiyatum mardiya. He is pleased with you and you are pleased with him. It's not just saying, return to your Lord, he is pleased with you. No, and you are pleased with him. So just like I mentioned today, if you want to measure your connection to Allah, measure it based on your salat. It dictates a lot about the quality of your search for God. In the same way, knowing how Allah is pleased with you is, you know, in proportion to how pleased you are with him.
1: Next question. You've talked about connecting with nature and getting closer to God. An interesting point is, how do we kind of design cities to achieve the same goal? What are some things that, you know, are kind of inspired to be divinely architectural based? What do they kind of look like?
0: Do I understand that question? What are designed, architecturally designed in nature?
1: So I guess the person is alluding to, how do we design cities with divinely inspired architecture?
0: Oh, how do we design cities with divinely inspired architecture? Well, to the point we made earlier, we are surrounded with a lot of artificialness, which wasn't meant to be. You see, Allah says in the Quran, سَنُرِيهِمْ آيَاتُنَا فِي الْآفَاقِ وَفِي أَنفُسِهِمْ. We will show them signs in the horizons and in their own selves. حَتَّى يَتَبَيَّنَا لَهُمْ أَنَّهُ الْحَقِّ. Until it becomes clear to them that this is the truth or he is the truth. So Allah is clearly alluding to the fact that everything I have placed around you is meant to guide you towards me. And we also mentioned that verse from Surah Yusuf that said, وَكَمْ مِنْ آيَاتٍ يَمُرُّونَ عَلَيْهَا وَهُمْ مُعْرِضُونَ. And come, and how many signs do they, you know, pass by on a daily basis, but they ignore it and they're disregardful of it, right? So if you think about how most of the, you know, if you consider human existence from the time of Adam alayhi salam to now, you will see that for a large amount of the human existence, we were not so insulated from nature the way we are now, right? I remember times in Africa where, you know, one of my aunts lived in a town where they used to cook outside, outdoors. Maybe not best for the environment because it was firewood and all that, right? But for a good part of human living, and even now, there's a lot of people who fetch water from the well, for example, but they're out in nature. They're constantly interacting with nature. Something has changed where we're not, like, everything is indoors now, right? There used to be a time where cooking was happening outside, water was coming in from outside. If you wanted a shower, you had to go to a public bath. We've brought everything indoors. And as I mentioned the other day, we're just not even breathing fresh air anymore, right? Interacting with nature makes you appreciate the blessings of Allah and how we're connected with it. The other thing is, sometimes we have these in our city plans, but the focus is not on Allah. The focus is on how we planned the city or admiring the sign itself as opposed to what it's pointing to, right? And that is, again, another problem. If I put a sign somewhere or a traffic light, it's meant to tell you to do something. If you sit and just admire that, we have become such that if someone is pointing to the moon, we're looking at the finger that's pointing to the moon, we're missing the moon itself, right? So one is to plan the city. You could plan a city where you have a lot of nature around you and it's eco-friendly and all that. But the other is how it connects us to Allah subhanahu wa ta'ala. So beyond city planning, I think there is also the ma'rifah that has to go with it.
1: Next question

0: For the next question, again, you've already alluded to speaking about this. What is the difference between worshiping God out of love versus fear? And how do you strike the balance in the spiritual journey?
1: Yeah, I do want to say, though, that fear of Allah is also important. You know, sometimes you have scholars who tell you, don't be afraid of Allah, and when it's Amal nights, don't cry, and don't worry about, you know, Allah is not here to punish you, and just, you know, get your coffee or latte and sit back and relax and just talk to him, and he's your friend and he's your beloved. And I mean, if that's the case, then what were the imams doing? Why were the imams pale and trembling when it was time for salat and time to do wudu and crying and, you know, shedding tears? And, you know, look at Dua Kumail, look at Dua Abu Hamza Thamali, look at Dua al-Hazin of Imam al-Sajjad, which is recommended after Salatul Layl, the supplication of the sorrowful, right? The Christians sometimes also, I've seen them sort of bring this out to Muslims to say, you Muslims talk about fear and hope and that nobody's guaranteed paradise. So even though you talk of your God being a God of mercy, he's not really a God of love. Whereas for us, once I accept Jesus as my savior, that he died for my sins, then I'm saved. So I can be guaranteed that I'm going to paradise. From an Islamic perspective, that's hubris. That's arrogance. And I will quote a verse of Quran in one of my lectures, in fact, tomorrow night, that the most elite servants of God, when they wake up in the middle of the night, they supplicate God, khawfan wa tama'an, in fear and in hope. Why in fear? Because they don't have this arrogance to say, I'm saved. As the Prophet ﷺ said, man qala ana fil jannah fa huwa fil nar. Whoever says, I am definitely going to Jannah, he's going to hell. وَمَنْ قَالَ أَنَا خَيْرُ النَّاسِ فَهُوَ شَرُّ النَّاسِ. And whoever says, I am the best of people, he's the worst of people. Because Allah does not like arrogance. You see, all the attributes that Allah has, he wants us to embody them. Allah is kind, he wants us to be kind. He is generous, he wants us to be generous. He is knowledgeable, he wants us to be knowledgeable. Right? But there's one quality that he doesn't want you to have, and it's his and his only, and that is pride. He says, Al-Kibriya'u Rida'i. Pride is my mantle and my cloak. You come to me only as a slave. You cry to me, you beg me, you supplicate to me. Even if I make you a prophet, you still don't take anything for granted. So the fear has to be there. And then hope has to be there. At the same time, a true believer never loses hope and says, I'm done for. I'm never making it to Jannah. That is how shaitan gets us. So the perfect believer is somebody whose fear and hope, we have this in hadith, that if you take a balance and you take a believer's fear and put it on one side, and you put their hope and put it on one side, it will balance perfectly, perfectly. Even Imam Ali alayhi salam says in Nahjul Balagha, he says, the best preacher and the best person to speak to the believers is that person who, when he speaks to them, he neither gives them so much hope that they become arrogant and think it's okay to sin, but he neither instills so much fear in them that they lose all hope. Okay, so yes, we should love Allah, but we should also think of ourselves as his slaves and that he is our master, and we should beg and grovel and really cry out to him. And I also believe that a person will not become enlightened only through love. There has to be at some point in our journey to Allah where we really cry our eyeballs out on our prayer mat in the darkness of the night. If we don't find that capacity to cry, there is something blocking it, some arrogance. We have many hadiths that says, if you can shed even a tear the size of the wing of a fly, Allah forgives all your sins. There's a reason for that. Okay, so it's not about how do I love Allah and not fear him. We have to fear him as well, but it has to be in perfect balance.
0: This might be the final question. As a community, what is the most fundamental thing to start from to build a godly society? Is it a school, a masjid, or perhaps something else?
1: It is courage. And that's what

0: I'm going to be talking about, inshallah, on Wednesday night. I think when I look at the GTA and I look at Toronto and I see how, on one hand, we are all together as one community, as Shias, and the youth are doing a wonderful job with, you know, Thaqalain and the youth groups when they organize programs. You see the logos of every center's youth group. That's amazing. But at a larger, broader scale, we're still divided based on ethnicities, right? We don't even know some of the centers' names. We just know them as the Afghan Center, the Lebanese Center, the Iraqi Center, the Pakistani Center, the Khoja Centers, right? And this is something I will be talking about, inshallah, day after, that I think many a times, and sadly, this comes from the older generation, we're still struggling with our cultural and heritage identity, but we're not as concerned about our Shia identity. And as a community, if we want to find God as a community, at some point we're going to have to face, you know, the hard decision. Are we first Shias and Muslims and then whatever ethnicity we belong to? Or are we first that ethnicity and then happen to be Shias, right? So structures and buildings will come and go, but that's not what's going to, you know, you can build the best of hospitals, but if you don't have the right doctors, it doesn't mean anything. So inshallah, we're going to talk about this in 2 nights.
1: Inshallah. We have time for one last question, Sheikh. If God is self-sufficient, why has he created humanity to worship him? Does that mean he has need for recognition? Based on the Hadith al-Qudsi, I was a hidden treasure and I wanted to be known, so I created the world.
0: Yeah, this Hadith is often, I guess, understood as if God felt a need, I wanted to be known. It's not like that. You see, Allah, when he talks of to human beings, he says, أَفَحَسِبْتُمْ أَنَّمَا خَلَقْنَاكُمْ عَبَثًا? Do you think you were created without any purpose? وَأَنَّكُمْ إِلَيْنَا لَا تُرْجَعُونَ? And that you will not return back to us. Now, when do you have a purpose? You have a purpose when you're lacking something, isn't it? Whatever you do it for a reason. If you go look for a job, it's because there is something you're missing. You need that. That's why you go looking for the job. If you move to another country, there's a need that you're trying to fulfill. If you decide to have a child, there is a need that you're trying to fulfill. So when God creates human beings, what need does he have for that? What this verse is saying, do you think we created you without purpose, is not to say that God had a purpose in creating you. What he is saying is you have a purpose. The reason Allah created us is simply an act of love. As I mentioned earlier in Surah Ar-Rahman, كُلَّ يَوْمٍ هُوَ فِي شَعْنٍ. Because he is al-Khaliqu, he is constantly creating new creation, constantly. That is an act of love from his side. And that is why there is something fundamentally wrong when we say, why did Allah create me? I'm so unhappy with my life. I wish he had not created me. It's a gift that we will be eternally grateful for on the day we meet him. It's like the sun. It's blazing, it's light and heat constantly. So Allah doesn't have a need. He creates because he is love, and part of that love is that it manifests itself as creation.
1: Inshallah, thank you all so much for providing all your questions. And Sheikh, thank you so much for taking the time to answer all of our questions. It's truly an honor to have you with us.

0: ever been left waiting? Car didn't arrive, AC not working, hidden charges at return?
1: Enough!
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For the love of the Holy Prophet Muhammad al-Mustafa, let us begin with a loud salawat ala Muhammad wa Ali Muhammad. Please open your Qurans to the following two sets of ayat. The first that we will need is chapter number 5, Surat Al-Ma'idah, ayah number 64. Chapter number 5, Surat Al-Ma'idah, ayah number 64. And the second will be from chapter number 8, Surat Al-Anfal, ayah number 61, ayah number 60, 61, 62. So kindly have these two sets of ayat open. Can I ask that the parents in the back, all the young brothers, if they can make sure that they're coming to sit inside. I know on the lady side, there is a really good competition where the youngsters are writing down the notes of the majalis. I also want to encourage the young brothers to be able to do the same. And the best way to do that is to make sure that they are inside for the program, inshallah. For the love of Aba Abdullah al-Hussein, one loud salawat ala Muhammad wa Ali Muhammad. A'udhu billahi minash shaitanir rajim. Bismillahir Rahmanir Rahim. 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

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Yesterday, we were talking about some of the markers of civilization. How do we understand where we are as a civilization, so that when we begin to imagine and think about the mirror that is being reflected back to us, we have some ways to appreciate what we are seeing in that civilizational mirror. We have stated that because the universe is conscious and aware, it is constantly in a state in which it is acting towards the plan of Allah subhanahu wa ta'ala. And because it is conscious and aware, the good that me and you do, it is reflected back to us. Similarly, the wa alaykum salam wa rahmatullah azizi. And similarly, the evil that we do, we put out into the world, it will be reflected back onto us as well. Which means that the more good we do, or the greater the good that we do, or the more powerful the good that we do, or even more, the more pertinent good that we do, the more that mirror will reflect that goodness back to us. So then the world bends towards us in cooperating and bringing about the goodness that me and you want to be able to bring. In light of that, yesterday we mentioned two salient points about reflecting on the civilizational markers, understanding what is in front of us. One of them we mentioned was that the era that we are living in is plateauing. And we have lived in an era of exceptionalism and impunity, whereby certain countries have been able to dominate, and they do so with complete immunity. But the evidence of that civilization plateauing is that we can see in front of us those types of immunities are starting to be lifted. Whether it be the genocidal war upon occupied Palestine, or the illegal war on the Islamic Republic, in Lebanon, it is unprecedented that three mainstream European nations responded and refused for their airspace and their territories to be launch pads towards genocide. Spain rejected, Germany rejected, and Italy rejected. That's unprecedented. Or in the last few months, the puppet Arab nations have come to realize that the bases that are there are not there to protect them and do not protect them. And the people of those lands have started to awaken to a realization that if
They do not see a new world in front of them.

of them, they will very much be left behind in an old world order. Acting with immunity is something that is going to have to end. And with that, we stated yesterday that the Muslim community has to no longer work from a position of ignorance and being beguiled and being gullible. I gave to you the story of when we met with then Prince Charles and how gullible these people want you to be. And literally, they will destroy Iraq, occupy Iraq, use and abuse Iraq to its own ends, and then have the audacity to ask the leaders of the Muslim community that you need to be able to pay for the reconstruction. So we will bomb it. We will then steal its resources. We'll then occupy it. But hey, in terms of rebuilding houses, you put your pockets in and rebuild those houses. How many Muslims in that meeting and many other such meetings do you think fell for this? For us to be able to change the civilizational mirror, the Muslim ummah and the Muslim community has to have a deep spiritual awakening. And I would argue that over the last few months, that deep intellectual, spiritual, moral awakening has started to occur. Tonight, inshallah, we want to be able to talk about the war and peace industry. And I use that term very specifically because there it is, a war industry. There are people that are making money from this. But very few of us realize that there is potentially an industry in peace building as well. If yesterday we wanted to be able to introduce to you the idea of these civilizational markers, ways to be able to reflect and think about where we are as a civilization, tonight's discussion moves that forward and identifies the priority, the first priority for the Muslim Ummah in order to be able to make a serious and genuine change within this world. If we want to see into the mirror and see what is being reflected back to us, arguably the priority that we need to be able to focus on is to be able to find a way to be able to curtail and stop the ongoing mass war and destruction and the industries that carry out this destruction across humanity, but particularly in our own homelands in West Asia. Without us being able to put the pins back in those grenades, to be able to push for and create a peace industry, there cannot be any medium-term growth in our nations. There cannot be peace in the minds and the hearts of our nations. There cannot be any long-term building structure in our nations. And as a result, if we want to be able to change the civilization that we see, arguably the first thing that we need to be able to do is to be able to fight the war industry and actually establish a peace industry. There's an incredible hadith which comes to us from our seventh holy Imam, Musa al-Kadhim, salawatullahu salamuhu alayhi. Imam alayhi salam speaks about the awlawiyat, the priorities of where a people, a community, an ummah ought to be able to put its efforts into in order to protect itself.

We live in a world of dog eat dog. The strong will eat up the weak. And unless a nation or an ummah is strong enough to be able to defend itself, to avoid destruction, knowing where to strategically intervene, then no nation can survive, no nation can prosper. There is no nation in the history of our communities that has survived unless it has been strong enough to understand where the greatest of threats come from. But if you notice the methodology of Islam, it prioritizes the protection of peoples, and it wants to be able to intervene whenever harm is present and to try to stop the destruction, the killing, the massacre of peoples, and places that as the most fundamental act. And then once that is achieved, civilization can be built off of that, not the other way around. It doesn't build civilization and then say we need to intervene on mass murder. It says no, we need to stop war and stop mass murder, and then we're in a place to be able to build civilization. Why? Because there is no way to be able to build a nation or an ummah so long as I have no respect for human life. If I have respect for your life and you have respect for mine, if we value each other as human beings, that is the foundation of a strong and civilized civilization. And so, wherever we find that there is destruction, war, genocide, the starting point has to be able to create buffers and institutions to be able to stop that. Inherently, you know this in the history of Islam, but I'll mention it to you outwardly so that no one can deny, no one can misunderstand what's being said. The example of the Holy Prophet, Muhammadin al-Mustafa, sallallahu alayhi wa alihi wa sallam. In both the city of Mecca and Medina al-Munawwara, explicitly placed the halting of war, destruction, mass murder as the first, as the foundational cause of everything that he did socially. Let me give you the evidence. In Mecca, where, of course, he starts his prophetic movement, as you know better than me, there was the practice, the behavior of infanticide, burying their children alive. Are you able to build a civilization so long as fathers bury their daughters alive? Are you able to teach respect for one another, build morality, so long as children are being buried and killed systematically? No. If you notice some of the first ayat of the Quran and the earliest social interventions were to be able to stop the practice of killing children and burying daughters alive. You all know Surah At-Takwir. Allah subhanahu wa ta'ala mentions the ayah that on the Day of Judgment, that young daughter, that newborn girl, that young child, when she is buried alive, when she is killed, on the Day of Judgment, when she is raised, she will ask, "Bi ayyi dhanbin qutilat?" For what reason was I killed? Do you think that this ayah was simply an ayah, or was it an intervention on their practices? It was an intervention on their practices. Ayat after ayat after ayat were revealed intervening on this infanticide. For example, Allah subhanahu wa ta'ala mentions, "La taqtulu awladakum khashyatan imlaq, nahnu narzukukum wa iyyahum." Do not kill your children out of a fear of poverty. We sustained you the same way we gave rizq to you. Don't you think we will give rizq to them as well?

When these ayat were being revealed, these were interventions to stop this destruction, this behavior. And unless and until these behaviors could be stopped, nothing of civilization could be built on top of that foundation. In Medina al-Munawwara, when the Prophet migrated from Mecca to Medina, he was invited by which two tribes? Banu Aws and Khazraj. Who remembers your early madrasa lessons of the history of the Prophet? Why did Aws and Khazraj invite the Prophet? Because they were constantly at war with each other. They were one tribe. They warred with each other so much constantly, they had decimated each other so badly, and they had no way of stopping this cyclical war. They needed someone from outside to come and arbiter between them. The Prophet sallallahu alaihi wa sallam migrated from Mecca to Medina, brought peace between the Aws and Khazraj, and they became known as the Ansar. Can you see? We have to understand the prophetic model, the prophetic movement. There are priorities in Islam. I'm going to be very frank and very, forgive me for my frankness, and I hope you understand what I'm trying to say. You and I can come for majlis night after night after night, week after week, month after month, year after year. It doesn't necessarily change anything. Where there are priorities in the community, we have to have institutions to be able to address those issues. My coming here on the pulpit and simply telling you history or akhlaq, it doesn't necessarily change the needs of the community. You need to have institutions to be able to be built into the communities to help us with the needs that we have. If we are seeing a rise in domestic violence, we see a rise in divorce, Maulana, me coming and sitting and just talking to you isn't enough. You need to have counseling sessions. You need to have institutions to be able to deal with those problems. In the same way, when we see a rise and the extent by which war dominates the earth, the war industries dominate the West Asian lands, our lands, massacring, occupying constantly. What do you think the Prophet sallallahu alaihi wa alihi's model of Islam would have been? Would it have been simply to go on the pulpit and preach? Or would it have been to create institutions and means by which we intervene and practically try to stop the cascading of these events? And this is where our communities need to move to that next level. Alhamdulillah, we're doing very well when it comes to majlis, madrasa, very well when it comes to providing tabarruk. Those things have been achieved, mashallah. But the next step in our development to actually have an impact on the outside world, to join forces with other groups, for us to actually be a moral force on society, to actually have a say in the world, is where we need to be able to get to. Otherwise, majlis will come, majlis will go. Year will come, year will go. Muharram will come, Muharram will go. But the entirety of the world will continue to dominate. We will have no presence, no say, no infrastructure by which we need to be able to impact that. This hadith from our seventh holy Imam Musa al-Kadhim, salawatullah wa salamuhu alayhi, explains this to us, that where there are priorities, where we see urgent needs, our causes and institutions need to be able to mirror those needs. He's asked, فَأَيُّ الْأَعْدَاءِ أَوْجَبُهُمْ مُجَاهَدَةً. A man asked Imam al-Kadhim alayhi salam that which of the enemies requires us to put things in place to be able to combat?

about them? Which one of these is the priority where we see the enemies amassing against us that forces us to respond and prioritize where we respond? Look at the question. فَأَيُّ الْأَعْدَاءِ أَوْجَبُهُمْ. Not wajib, ojab. So there are things which are wajib and there are things that are ojab. More wajib, most wajib. So when you see the a'da of Allah, the a'da of your nation, where is it which is most wajib for you to put your resources into? Where is it most wajib for you to put your efforts into? Imam Al-Qadim alayhi salam responds, أَقْرَبُهُمْ إِلَيْكَ. The type of enemy that is most proximate to your door. You see, if you have two sets of enemies, one that is 100 miles away and one that is on your doorstep, which one comes first? Ahsan. Imam Al-Qadim alayhi salam says, first, understand the enemies that are at your door, that are waiting to enter into your house. That's ojab for you to be able to prepare yourself against. أَقْرَبُهُمْ إِلَيْكَ. Second, وَأَعْدَاهُمْ لَكَ. And the enemy that has the most amount of enmity towards you. You have two types of enemy. One that hates you 5 out of 10 and one that hates you 11 out of 10. Which one are you going to defend yourself against first? Of course. He continues. وَأَذَرَّهُمْ بِكْ. And the enemy that is going to do the most harm of your enemies, that's the one that you prioritize yourself against. وَأَعْظَمُهُمْ لَكَ عَدَاوَةً. And the one that is most severest in its enmity towards you. وَأَخْفَاهُمْ لَكَ. And the one that is more concealed and hidden to you, you prepare yourselves accordingly against them. The point is that the Imam gives us the indication that we have to learn how to prioritize. That when you see in the world that there are concerns of a grave matter versus graver matters, more urgent matters versus less urgent matters, our prioritization is upon those that are graver and more urgent. This should be obvious to me and you. But specifically when it comes to building a civilization, the Prophet sallallahu alayhi wa alayhi teaches us that unless you bring about peace, unless you learn to be able to bring about harmony, unless you can bring people together, stop the kindling of war, then nothing can be built off the back of that. Subhanallah. Our friends in Iraq will tell you how difficult it is to continuously build and rebuild and rebuild and rebuild. The war against Iran, and then Kuwait, Gulf War I, and then the occupation, Bush's war, and then, for example, Daesh. And now, every time, constantly, you want to be able to build a civilization, it comes in and is destroyed. Life is cut down, mowed down. The Muslim Ummah, the Muslim communities, must be able to prioritize the creation of the peace industry over empowering the war industry. And the only way we can change this civilization is if this is amongst our priorities. Please open your Qur'ans to chapter number 5, Surat Al-Ma'idah, ayah number 64. Allah subhanahu wa ta'ala tells us in the Holy Qur'an that there are people who are warmongers. They love war.

of destruction. They crave the massacre of their foes. This is very important. When Allah Jalla Jalaluhu testifies that there are people who are like this, you would think that the Muslim community would take the testimony of Allah Jalla Jalaluhu seriously. Who knows mankind better than God? Who understands the history of people better than God? Who knows where to put into revelation the description of a people to eternalize that matter better than Allah subhanahu wa ta'ala? Have a look at this ayah with me. Bismillah ar-Rahman ar-Rahim. وَقَالَتِ الْيَهُودُ يَدُ اللَّهِ مَغْلُولَ. And the Jews say, the hand of Allah is tied up. غُلَّتْ أَيْدِيهِمْ. Their hands shall be shackled. وَلُعِنُوا بِمَا قَالُوا. And they will be cursed for what they have said. بَلْ يَدَاهُ مَبْسُوطَدَانْ. Rather, Allah's hands are open, spread out. يُنْفِقُوا كَيْفَ يَشَاءُ. 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And what has been revealed to you from your Lord will certainly make many of them increase in their inordinacy, in their tyranny and their disbelief. وَأَلْقَيْنَا بَيْنَهُمُ الْعَدَاوَةَ وَالْبَغْضَاءَ إِلَىٰ يَوْمِ الْقِيَامَةِ. And we have allowed enmity and hatred to be amongst them until the day of judgment. Who is the ayah speaking about? وَقَالَتِ الْيَهُودُ يَدُ اللَّهِ مَغْلُولَ. And he has said that he has allowed for hatred in their hearts to exist until the day of judgment. This is a punishment for their behavior. Look at this. Look at how the ayah concludes. Kullama. Every time. Kullama. Awqadu naran lil harbi adfa'aha Allah. And every time, whenever they kindle the fire of war, Allah has to put it out. Kullama, whenever, each time. Allah Jalla Jalaluhu is saying that there are some people who love to participate in war. They love bloodshed. They thrive on bloodshed. Their mentality is to wonga. War? Wonga. Allah subhanahu wa ta'ala is testifying. And then he says, every time they make these wars, who has to intervene? Allah Jalla Jalaluhu has to stop them. Why? Because they love war so much that unless Allah intervenes and helps mankind to stop it, these people would run rampage across the entirety of humanity. It's not me. Look at the ayah. Whenever they kindle the fires of war, Allah has to intervene to be able to stop it. For me and you to be able to create industries of peace, to be anti-war, to actually take this matter seriously, is one of the greatest markers of a civilization. This is exactly how the Prophet himself started his civilization in Mecca and in Medina. It's very interesting. If you notice the Arabi here, Allah subhanahu wa ta'ala doesn't say, kullama. أَوْقَدُوا قِتَالًا. He says, harb. Harb, war here in the Arabic, brings together every type of war. Cold war, bloodshed, open war, genocide. In fact, at the time, you remember how many times they tried to assassinate the Prophet sallallahu alaihi wa alihi. They tried to stone the prophets to death. They put poison in the Prophet's food. How many times they have to go to war? The battle of Khaybar and the battle of Khandaq.

they tried constantly different ways to be able to kill. Allah didn't say qital and say fighting and battle, swords clashing against swords. He said harb, because there's so many ways that harb occurs. And each time these people raise the banner of harb, we are supposed to be able to stop it. There are people who love war. Today, I saw a tweet. Again, if anyone wants some of this, asks me, I can show you it. I don't know if you know about it. There's a Zionist news channel called Israeli News 12. And they had an analysis, and they said the following. They said, ceasefire doesn't mean cease firing. It's not my words. It's an Israeli news channel today. Cease fire doesn't mean cease firing. It doesn't mean you stop firing missiles, dropping bombs on children, on tents. Ceasefire just means no more escalation in the number of bombs that you are dropping. Literally, this is what they said. There are people who are warmongers. There are people who hate you, that want your destruction. At what point does the Muslim Ummah come together? At what point do American and British Muslims come together to say, enough is enough, we're actually going to put our foot down? We're not just going to simply come for majlis. There are institutions and organizations around the world that are actually actively pursuing peace. We are going to work with them to actively pursue peace. We need to dismantle this war economy. We need to be able to stop those companies that are created off the backs of bloodshed. There need to be an intervention on this, because this is the marker of our civilization. We are being defined by this. In 50 years' time, when humanity looks back at us and asks us, what did you do? Believe me, the answer that we just came and went to majlis is not going to suffice. It's very ironic. Today, literally today, what's the date? 20th of June. Today in London, there is a conference bringing together more than 120 peace organizations in an international conference to stop war, an anti-war conference, today in London. Subhanallah, I wonder how many of the Muslims attended it. We're against genocide. Can you turn up to a conference for a few hours and learn who the leaders of this world are that are actually putting an end to genocide? It's funny, isn't it? Right now, ask any of us, who's the captain of Portugal? People will know the answer. Who's the capital of Brazil? People will know the answer. Who's the captain of England? People will know the answer. Who are those people that are fighting on your behalf, my behalf, to be able to stop genocide? We have no idea who they are. We don't follow them on Insta. We don't follow them on Twitter. We don't read their books. We don't know what the institutions are. We have no idea of the efforts. But we come here and we call ourselves anti-genocide. This is the difference between listening to majlis and living Islam. Islam was predicated on building these institutions, prioritizing these institutions for change in a civilization, not simply coming to the mosque of the Prophet and sermonizing. There's one incredible peace activist by the name of Dr. Celia Elworthy. I humbly suggest open your phones, follow her, read her books. Dr. Celia Elworthy, she's three times been nominated for the Nobel Laureate for Peace, what we call the Peace Prize. Not the one that Trump was given by FIFA, huh? She's written a wonderful book. You'll find it easily on Google. You can even read it, called Looking for the Industry of Peace.

And she proposes how we can create an industry for peace itself, an industry. How wealth and money can be created and be spent and be made for peace instead of war. She has two books on it, in fact, as well as actually creating institutions for peace. I'll just mention a couple in passing so that we appreciate some of the things that Dr. Elworthy has mentioned. Her book, The Business Plan for Peace, argues that we need to be able to scale up the institutions to be able

that Dr. Elworthy has mentioned. Her book, The Business Plan for Peace, argues that we need to be able to scale up the institutions to be able to prevent war from occurring. Local peace building, peace and security centers in the most war-riddled places in the world, trust and reconciliation commissions, rapid response intervention, so that as war is beginning to occur, there is immediate intervention to be able to stop these things. She even goes on, I think in her book, she has 25 different ways that we can create peace. And one of them, very interestingly, she mentions that women, you should make mandatory that women are part and parcel of the peace negotiations. It's not a bad idea, actually. These individuals who are actively working to be able to create peace, our own Muslim institutions and organizations should invite them. We should hear from them. It's not simply something that is in academia that we say that this is an elitist conversation in this university and that university. It has to be able to trickle down to me and you, whereby at the forefront of our agenda as Muslims is understanding how to be able to build the institutions of peace itself. Those industries that are at the forefront of creating war, she argues that there needs to be a moratorium on creating weapons, even if it be for 1 year, 2 years, 5 years. These industries, these lobbies need to be able to be reined in. The question I pose is that when we start to think about our votes and what we demand from people, how we demand a genuine change, when we demand there to be an election which is a referendum on the way in which this world is operating, how many of us are creating candidacies, putting up candidates, focused on holding them to account for these things? You know, there's a sunnah of our third holy imam, Sayyid al-Shuhada, Aba Abdullah al-Husayn, salawatullah wa salamuhu alayhi, which has severely, severely undergone or has severely been underspoken about, underappreciated. As you know from the history of the Maqtal, Imam al-Husayn alayhi salam actually sought to avoid war. He never actually tried to participate in war. He was forced into defending himself and his family. This is well known. Famously, the commander of Yazid's army, Umar ibn Sa'ad, was the one who said, "Bear witness that I have started the war," and shot the first arrow towards the camp of Imam al-Husayn alayhi salam. But it goes much, much deeper than this. Do you remember the beginning of the events of the movement of Karbala in Medina al-Munawwara? Go back to the very, very beginning of the story. Yazid ibn Muawiyah is crowned the king, the tyrant of the time. His father, Muawiyah ibn Abi Sufyan, has just died. Yazid has taken over. Yazid sends message to Medina and to the governor of Medina. There are four people that we need to be able to take the bay'ah of. And one of them is Husayn ibn Ali, alayhi salam. In the middle of the night, Imam al-Husayn alayhi salam is summoned to the palace of the governor in Medina, and there he is presented in front of the governor. You will remember that he says to Abu al-Fadl Abbas alayhi salam, "Wait outside
And if you hear

raised voices, then you may enter. Everybody knows the story. Focus on the sunnah of the imam, the intelligence of the imam, the peace building of the imam. And instead of overlooking it and seeing the entirety of Karbala through the lens of swords and war, see how Imam al-Husayn alayhi salam tried to avoid war and bring about peace in the ummah first. Imam enters into that room. He's informed Yazid ibn Muawiyah is now the Khalifa and he is demanding your allegiance. He says, there's no point in me giving allegiance in this room in private. Let us wait till the morning and in public, I will give you my answer. Do you remember that part of the story? Yes? The rest of the story, everybody knows so well. Imam is about to leave. The Khalifa, the minister is told, the governor is told, if you do not get his allegiance now, you will never get it. And then they shout that he will be killed. He raises his voice. Abu Fadl Abbas alayhi salam breaks into the room. A man like me will never give bay'ah to a man like Yazid. We are the household of revelation. The angels come and go from our house. Yazid is an alcoholic. Man like me can never give allegiance to a man like Yazid. Everybody knows the story. But don't overlook what Imam al-Husayn alayhi salam said. Let us wait till the morning and in public, let us tell the entirety of the ummah my decision. Meaning, I will put you in your place in front of everyone. So instead of you trying to get bay'ah secretly and then spreading that in closed doors, from closed doors, I will tell you and let everyone see the reality of whom you are. Think about this very carefully. Think about this very carefully. Right now, in the world that me and you have, all of these peace negotiations are held behind closed doors. Correct or not? The ceasefire discussions, the nuclear proliferations discussions, the foreign minister of Iran, the son-in-law of the President of the United States, they go into a room and me and you, we never are privy to those conversations. It is only afterwards we see a 14-point bullet point text that comes out at the end of it. The sunnah of Imam al-Husayn alayhi salam was to be able to lift the confusions from people and allow for those discussions and that negotiation to be held in public. Why? So that when the governor of Yazid makes a demand, Imam al-Husayn alayhi salam not only refuses it but explains the rationality behind it so that everybody sees and hears exactly the same thing at exactly the same time. No one is left in confusion. No one is left in darkness. Everybody understands where haq lies and where batil lies. In front of everyone, a man like me cannot give bay'ah to a man like Yazid. We are the household of revelation. He is a drunkard. If you said that in front of 5,000, 10,000, 100,000 people in Medina and Munawwara, the case would be closed. The hearts would be open, the minds would be open. This is why when Imam al-Husayn alayhi salam attempted this, the governor said, if you don't get, or the advisor to the governor said, if you don't get the allegiance now, you never will get it. Cut his head off. They knew that the moment the case is brought to the public, their case falls down entirely and Imam al-Husayn alayhi salam would be the victor. Think about this very carefully. Imagine tomorrow, if those negotiations, instead of being held

in privacy, was placed live in front of the world. Your argument is, we are doing all this because we want you to stop having nuclear weapons. Baba, we have a fatwa here from Sayyid al-Qa'id, nuclear weapons are haram. Closed. Imagine 60 million people, 100 million people, 1 billion, you know, a title fight. How many people tune in live for a title fight? How many people tune in for the World Cup final? You know, the World Cup final is the largest sporting event in the world. I know it's very strange for Americans that think your World Series is an actual World Series and there's only Americans playing from a World Series. There's no other country that plays in a World Series. But the actual world event, the most watched world event, is actually the World Cup. Tell me something. If there were live negotiations and discussions between the White House and Tehran, between Haq and Batil, do you not think people would tune in to watch it and actually see who is speaking truth and who is speaking lies? Would you not watch it? Be honest with me. If the son-in-law of the president, if his, you know, what's the mogul guy? What's his name? Witkoff? What's his name? The other guy, Kushner and Witkoff. If Witkoff and Dr. Ghalibaf were in a room being live streamed, having a negotiation, wouldn't you be interested to see what would happen? Why do they not do it? The same way, the same reason why the governor of Yazid did not want that to be in public either. To build peace, we need to be able to move the goalposts towards peace. We need to be the ones that are serious about stopping the lobbyists, the money in politics, your politicians and my politicians being at the behest of warmongers, to actually elect politicians that are sincere about bringing peace. We need to be able to create institutions of peace. We need to be able to bring people into our Husayniyah that inform us about the work that is being done for peace. The Christian organizations that are genuinely pacifist, that genuinely follow the sunnah of Jesus Christ, alayhi salam, our mosques need to partner with. We need to build peace within this world, the same way the Prophet built peace in this world, the same way Imam al-Hussein alayhi salam tried to establish peace, the same way the awaited Savior will bring about peace at the end of time. If you and I are sincerely trying to stop genocide, we will no longer think that tweeting and retweeting is enough, that sharing videos on your Instagram and on your WhatsApp is enough. It needs to become serious where we are participating in the building of peace. And that would be bringing about a change in the mirror of our civilization in honor of Aba Abdullah al-Hussein, salawatullah wa salamuhu alayhi. But me and you, we have allowed ourselves to be reduced to tweets and retweets. We have allowed ourselves to be reduced in our activism to sharing with each other Instagram videos of children being pulled out of rubble in Lebanon and Gaza. Is this enough? Can me and you genuinely stand in front of Allah on the day of judgment and say that we have done anything to stop the genocide from occurring? Genocides in Palestine and in Lebanon? Whilst others in the world are building peace and institutions of peace, and me and you have this freedom here to be able to help build it, we have to ask ourselves sincerely, what are we doing? I'm going to read to you a couple of lines of poetry. These lines of poetry are from the Palestinian poet Mahmoud Darwish.

He says the following. وأنت تخوض حروبك فكر بغيرك. As you conduct your wars, think of others. لا تنسى من يطلبون السلام. Do not forget those who are truly seeking peace. وأنت تعود إلى البيت بيتك فكر بغيرك. And as you return home to your own home, think of others. لا تنسى شعب الخيام. Do not forget those people of the camps. وأنت تنام وتحصل كواكب فكر بغيرك. And as you sleep and you count the stars peacefully, think of others. ثمة من لم يجد حيزا للمنام. Those who have nowhere to sleep, think about them. وأنت تفكر بالآخرين البعيدين فكر بنفسك. And as you think of others far, far away, think about yourself and what you can do to be able to change. For us to be able to create an industry of peace is the highest civilizational marker that you and I can start putting into place. We mentioned that there are some people Allah Jalla Jalalahu testifies to that are bloodthirsty individuals. On the 10th of Muharram, old men were massacred and young children were brutally killed. Imagine being able to fire an arrow at a six-month-old child. Imagine being able to chop a 13-year-old boy into pieces. Yazid's army was one of those that represented warmongering, bloodshed, annihilation. Imam al-Husayn alayhi salam constantly sought peace and to escape from the creation of bloodshed in this world. Amongst those who were martyred were people like Muslim ibn Awsajah and Habib ibn Mudahir, beloveds of Imam al-Husayn alayhi salam. People like Wahab and the young son of Wahab. They would stop at nothing in order to be able to kill, massacre whoever was in front of them. When Muslim ibn Awsajah fell, Imam al-Husayn and Habib ibn Mudahir rushed towards his side. With a last ounce of strength, he pointed towards Imam al-Husayn alayhi salam. Habib said to him, O Muslim, if I was not certain that I would be departing from this world soon after you, I would have asked you to give me your will. Muslim gave his will and wasiyah. He pointed towards Aba Abdullah al-Husayn and said to him, I leave behind him. This is the one you must protect. Alayka bihada. It's upon you to protect and preserve Aba Abdullah al-Husayn. Can you imagine then how much the heart of Imam al-Husayn broke, knowing that there were people there that would go to every ends to be able to protect Imam al-Husayn, protect the family of Imam al-Husayn from war and annihilation. At the time of Salat al-Dhuhr, Imam al-Husayn alayhi salam began that salah, his last salah. The enemy

One of them, Al-Hasin, called out and said, "O Hussein, do you think your prayers will be accepted? Never will your prayers be accepted." This enraged Habib ibn Madahir. He said, "No, it is you whose prayers will not be accepted." He ran into the battlefield and startled the horse of Al-Hasin. Al-Hasin lifted his horse into the air. Habib struck Al-Hasin towards the ground. The enemies surrounded Habib ibn Madahir and started to attack him. The hadith says that Habib dispatched 68 of the enemies towards hellfire. At that point, they began to surround him even further and began to cut him and strike him. Eventually, he fell towards the ground. That very man, Hasin, who was the one who claimed that Imam al-Hussein, his dua and his salah would not be accepted, he ran into that skirmish and struck Habib ibn Madahir on his head. Habib called out towards his beloved Hussein. Imam al-Hussein ran back in towards the killing field. He lay down beside Habib. He called out towards Allah, "It is my complaint towards Allah. How many of my friends and my companions have been taken today?" The destruction and the death hurt Imam al-Hussein alayhi salam so much. I want you then to imagine, if this is how Imam al-Hussein was hurt, I want you to imagine how painful this death was for Sayyida Zainab. Because when Habib ibn Madahir arrived at the tents of Karbala, there was so much joy at seeing the beloved of Imam al-Hussein. The menfolk ran out to be able to welcome Habib. There was this commotion and joy and celebration. Sayyida Zainab asked the ladies, "Find out who has come to rescue Imam al-Hussein, who has come to defend my children." When she found out it was Habib ibn Madahir, she said, "Send my salam to Habib ibn Madahir." Habib responded, "Ah,

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في بين يوم تهار دابي حسين غادي ترين رفيق حسين.

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الله اكبر.